0: comedy movies.
1: Can you name three movies?
0: No, I'm explaining three comedy movies where they cook lobster. We just did this in the studio.
1: I already forgot the third one.
0: These three movies they cook lobster. If you know these movies, call in any three movies that you can name where they cook a lobster. Call in to 412-268-9728. Obviously, we're going to be playing music, not just talking at you the whole show. But at 8:30, we're going to give advice. If you want advice on anything, maybe movie recommendations, we're maybe talking about movies on here. Because maybe even more than we talk about music, we talk about movies in our personal life.
1: I don't think that's true. I don't.
0: It could be true.
1: I think movies are the third thing we talk about.
0: Food is the most...
1: Yeah.
0: We talk about each other the most.
1: Okay, fine. That doesn't count.
0: Movies are third. So yeah. Food is the most.
1: And then music.
0: And then music.
1: And then movies.
0: Yeah.
1: Or like gossip maybe is like third. And then movies are fourth.
0: Yeah. Food is probably definitely the
1: most. We don't really... I don't know. We don't gossip that much.
0: Wait, there's not that much gossip. There's something.
1: Yeah,
0: that,
1: we gossip a lot, but it's always the same stuff.
0: There's something we're just talking about the same stuff over and over again. Because we keep up with everything that happens food-related in the city of Pittsburgh.
1: And even outside of it.
0: It's true. We're talking about food from other cities.
1: I'm just always like looking at pictures of ice cream online.
0: And we always have a new city in America that's the new hot city.
1: Yeah.
0: Right now.
1: It's Minneapolis.
0: It's true.
1: Because I'll be there in 24 hours.
0: Minneapolis is the hot new city. For our radio show. If you've ever ridden a bike in Minneapolis, please call in and tell us how good it was.
1: It's the best.
0: They're saying
1: it's
0: second
1: the
0: best.
1: What's best?
0: Portland, they're saying.
1: Oh, I believe it.
0: Never been.
1: Maybe next year.
0: Yeah, maybe. I could go to Portland.
1: I would think I would really... Portland, I think I would fit in too well. It would be really alarming and shocking.
0: I want to fit in perfectly between Portland and... No, I want to fit in perfectly between Seattle and Vancouver. Bellingham, Washington, call me up.
1: Yuck.
0: Call me up.
1: Nasty.
0: If anyone can place me into Bellingham, Washington, let me know. Call into the station. Also, if anybody out there is interested in joining Sandlot Baseball League, we're looking for talent.
1: Let's get into the music.
0: Call in 412-268-9728 if you've got anything to say to us. What's the first track for the hour?
1: I feel like the first track should be Minneapolis.
0: Yeah.

0: All right, those last few tracks were That Dog with Minneapolis, then Punk Girl by Heavenly, and what was it? You could just say it to the mic, I don't remember.
1: Castaways by Slippers.
0: Yeah, that's right.
1: After a hot new album.
0: Those are some great songs.
1: Yeah.
0: I'd like to share something with the listeners.
1: Or should I pause them?
0: No, they can. It's all right. We have plenty of music in the world. My favorite line from my favorite line from 12 Angry Men is when the jurors are arguing and he's like, supposing you, and he goes, supposing? I'm a working guy. I don't do a lot of supposing, but supposing I did. Supposing that. That's my favorite part. No one's saying supposing. Supposing. Supposing you did. Suppose you didn't. People should bring it back. If you are saying supposing in conversation, call in the 412-268-9728. Request a song. Tell me your three favorite movies where they cook lobsters in them. Or ask for advice and we'll give it to you on the half hour. The track Under My Voice is Summer Babe by Pavement. I think I put that in.
1: Yeah, you did.
0: I don't remember half the songs. They hit me over the head with a big mallet at 2:30 during the workday, and then I don't remember what the playlist I put together in the morning is anymore. Anyways, keep listening. There's more good music, and sorry to talk over half of Pavement for the Pavement heads out there. Statistically, I think Pavement's the most popular band on this whole playlist, so you were probably waiting for this, and you won't get more than half of it.

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Now, what's our next track? If You Leave by Orchestral Maneuvers and something or other, whatever. That's the next one. Enjoy.

0: And you fired.
1: For me?
0: Yeah, you.
1: I'm fired?
0: And look, you fired too.
1: Why are you gonna fire me for, Vicky?
0: Shut up!
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4: Party on the corner of Grand Street.
5: Well, another bust of a week, huh? People don't even need us anymore. We should just switch to a different...
6: No, we were so good at advice that nobody needs it anymore.
5: We solved all the problems.
6: Our advice was always, go on a group bike ride. And everyone started going on group bike rides.
5: I think the best advice we ever gave was to that young woman to be friends with lesbians.
6: Yeah.
5: Because all her friends had boyfriends and she was jealous.
6: No, she wasn't jealous of the boyfriend. She was like, my friends aren't.
5: Yeah.
6: I don't want boys around.
5: Right.
6: I said, well.
5: Well, that's right. I wonder, you know, did you ever listen to Car Talk on NPR?
6: Certainly not.
5: They would have a segment called Stump the Chumps, where people that called in for advice would call back and with what the outcome of following their advice would be. Like, I don't know. I've listened to, like, I think almost every episode of Car Talk, of which there are, like, many, many, over, like, their 30-year run. There was one that I always remember. It was like this guy, half of his car got covered in cement or whatever. And they were like, take a sledgehammer, just beat the car up. And he's like, that's what I did. It worked.
6: Wow.
5: I miss those guys.
6: I like those Reddit things where it's like the best Reddit updates. So it's just one post.
5: Reddit.
6: No.
5: The best of Reddit updates.
6: Yes. Where it's like just one post, but it has the text of a post and then the update, because I don't want to wait around for an update. I want to know what the update is.
5: Yeah.
6: But it's half those posts are like, you know, I think my husband's having an affair. Like, am I overreacting? And then it's like 6 months later, she's like, he tried to kill me.
5: Yeah.
6: So it's like not really fun.
5: Has that ever happened to you? Call in 412-268-9728.
6: You're asking me.
5: 9728. If you've ever been in an attempted homicide
6: no,
5: case.
6: No, I don't want to hear
5: just
6: that.
5: Like no. In 12 Angry Men.
6: Don't call in if you've been in. I don't want to hear that.
5: There's no music in 12 Angry Men. You know that? Is that true?
6: I don't know.
5: I don't remember.
6: I can give some advice.
5: Okay.
6: Well, I'll tell the story of what happened to me today.
5: Okay.
6: I'm going to Minneapolis tomorrow, famously. And I have like 4.5 hours of flying and, you know, transit and getting out of town. More than that, even. 6 hours, because I have to wait for my flight.
5: Mm-hmm.
6: So it's like, I need like a cool book to read, like something intellectual, you know?
5: Yeah, something to stimulate the mind.
6: Yeah, because I'm reading, okay, I'll talk books. I'm reading Mother Thing right now by Ainsley Hogarth, and it's really bad.
5: Okay.
6: The prose is fine. I guess it's not really bad, but it's extremely unappealing to my tastes. It's about a woman who marries a man, and then they move in with the man's mother, and she kills herself. The book opens with her suicide, so it's that. This isn't a spoiler. And then the mother's ghost haunts them in different ways. It's just really not good, and I was hoping I wouldn't have to read it on my trip. So I ordered How to Wreck a Beach, which is a extensive and in-depth history of the vocoder from World War II through the 90s hip-hop use of it, up to like Daft Punk. I was so excited. And it finally arrived at the library today, which is like perfect timing because I'm leaving in 8 hours to go to Minneapolis.
5: Yeah.
6: So I go to the library on my lunch break at work and I pick up my book and it's like covered in a thick slime that like reeked and it got covered.
5: How did the librarian hand it to you and like...
6: No. It's on the self-hold like pickup shelf.
5: But someone put it there.
6: Someone put it there, but no one handed it to me. I like grabbed it. I grabbed it like from the bottom.
5: Yeah.
6: Because I don't talk to anyone in the library. You know, I go to the self-hold pickup shelf and then I do the self-checkout. So I'm like holding it from the bottom in preparation of like scanning it in the self-checkout machine.
5: Yeah.
6: And my hand is like... It was like kerosene or something, but it was like, I don't know. It was like thick and clear and stunk. And it had like a kind of like putridly sweet scent, but it was like the texture of Vaseline.
5: Oh, wow. You should have taken it right to the librarian.
6: Well.
5: And say, what the hell is this?
6: You can't say that.
5: You can say that.
6: Okay. Well, anyways, there was like a line. So this was my lunch break, and I have a very strict time limit for my lunch break. And there were people in line at the librarian's desk. There was only one librarian, and normally there's 2 to 3.
5: Mm-hmm.
6: There was like a woman yelling outside, so one of the librarians was talking to her, and that was it. There were all these people in line, and I was like, I gotta go. So I just put the book back, and I went home and like canceled my hold. Left the slimy book on the shelf. Well, I actually got 2 books. I got Tom Lake by Ann Patchett. I don't know. Maybe I'll read that. But
5: this actually gives me a great idea. I've noticed that our callers like giving us advice more than they do asking for advice.
6: What would you do if your library book was covered in slime?
5: Yeah. And if you have a book we should read or a movie to watch.
6: Oh, I would love to hear a book recommendation. Yeah. I love just reading. Anytime I see someone online say, I read this book, I immediately read it. Even if they didn't say it was good, someone will be like, I read this book.
5: Yeah.
6: And I just read it. And that's how I discovered my top 2 favorite books.
5: Oh, wow. Speaking of books that haven't really been a hit so far, we're in a book club, and mm-hmm. I'll tell the audience what books we've read so far this mm-hmm. year, and people can recommend something that we should read instead of this.
6: No, I have a book to recommend next month, and I can't let anyone beat me. I need to win.
5: All right, well, they won't. So we've read Stoner.
6: By John Williams.
5: Yeah. We read
6: Ham on Rye by Bukowski.
5: Yeah, Charles Bukowski.
6: De Animal.
5: We didn't read it, though. We skipped that one.
6: Some people read it.
5: What came after that?
6: Earthlings by whatever.
5: Oh, no. We have to remember her name.
6: I don't know. Sayaka. I can look it up.
5: And we're currently reading
6: Sayaka Murata.
5: Yeah, she wrote Convenience Store Woman. And we're now reading Kafka on the Shore by Haruki Murakami.
6: Mm-hmm.
5: Ignore the fact that the last 2 books are by Japanese people. It's not like a requirement for our book club.
6: No one is thinking that.
5: Well, we're not on a trend. but yeah, if you have a book that we should read based off of the books that we've read, either for or against, let us know. Anyways, we're going to stop yapping at you and let you listen to music again so you don't come into the studio and hit us with hammers.
6: Mm-hmm. Okay. Next you will hear I Just Quit My Job at the Liquor Store by Company.
5: Oh, this is the Sam Short Fictions project that's not Short Fictions.
6: Okay.
5: This is their summertime fun, kind of noisy, fuzzy song.
6: Okay.
7: Jesus Christ, and I just broke into the Pizza Hut. I broke the window in. I'm here. Jesus is here now. He's back to earth. 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

0: 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We have a stellar show lined up for you tonight.
1: Mm-hmm.
0: We got old hits. We got new hits. We got local bands. We got bands from places unknown. We have underwriting and show promos. We have sarcastic little comments and political analysis to boot.
1: And we have a number you can call, 412-440-8906. Actually, you're really not supposed to call it. You're supposed to text it. But what the heck? Maybe you can call it today. I don't know. We'll open it up. 412-440-8906. Again, that number is 412-440-8906. We also have an Instagram page called... What's it called?
0: Eight.
1: I think it's 8. Okay, spelled out. Bear with me. We didn't get the cleanest little handle. It's 8 miles high. One word. 8 miles high. Underscore. 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
0: Spell out the 8. Don't spell out the W.
1: Oh,
0: it's the symbol for W.
1: Yep.
0: Don't spell out R either. It's just the symbol. Don't spell out C.
1: Right. Right.
0: It's just the letter C.
1: Right. When you get to the
0: drink.
1: Right. When you get to the WRCT part, you're not spelling it D O. Yeah.
0: No, there. You just use the single symbol that stands for that sound.
1: Right. What's that symbol called? I've always wondered.
0: It begins with a D.
1: Okay.
0: I forget.
1: Yeah, me too. Okay, well, look. We want to hear from you. Actually, we don't. But you're allowed for us to hear from you by texting 412-440-8906. If you have a song request, a little... delightful thought or some tirade, I don't care.
0: Delightful thoughts and tirades are welcome.
1: Well, if you hear sorry about the cat that snuck into the studio, I'll just apologize about that up front.
0: We're gonna take care of
1: we had a huge mouse problem. Foot-long mice in here, so we had to bring in a big cat to deal with it.
0: But luckily, the mouse killing cat is brought to you and supported by Remaster Media. 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
1: Thanks for that.
0: Welcome.
1: The cat thanks you too. And
0: you're welcome.
1: Let's get to the music. Here's Omegas with Boom Boom.

0: 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This is 8 Miles High with Nick and Andy. You just heard United Stare, great local Pittsburgh band, a three-piece. Their song Going Against the Extreme.
1: One of the three is a loyal listener, too, I have to add. The other two, no comment.
0: Before United Stare, we had Joe the Band with Come On Down, Hank Wood and the Hammerheads, Thought I Was a Good Man, Radio Birdman, Hand of Law, The Stooges, Dirt, The Circulators with Broken Mirrors, The Zeros, Beat Your Heart Out. Say this band, Andy.
1: Steve Bader's It's Cold Outside. And we started with Boom Boom by Omegas. Did you like it? No? Well, maybe you'll like the next ones we have for you. And if you don't like any of our music, check out Too Evil to Have a Name. No, I'm sorry. Too Evil to Have a Human Name. 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Or something a little lighter, Tembo Sounds, The Culture. 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I love that show. Shout out to Dr. Kenya. His show is very fun. I like when he shouts out, like, he'll say, shout out to my listeners in Greenfield. Shout out to my listeners in Dakar, Senegal. You know, it's like, he's got people all over the world listening to this show, and I think that's awesome.
0: Something we can only aspire to.
1: Yeah, you know, we're trying.
0: Well, do you ride a bicycle or walk in Pittsburgh? Do you want safer streets and respect for motorists? Bike Pittsburgh is a nonprofit organization that works to improve biking and walking in order to reduce the harmful effects of car dependence in our communities. For free resources and programs, connect with Bike Pittsburgh on social media at BikePGH and at BikePGH.org. Well, more music coming up. We got, what do we got? We got Ween up next. Some more local bands. Same. Great Pittsburgh band coming up. Jeannie Gorey. Stay tuned. And we'll talk to you soon. Oh, and again, if you want to make a request, you can do so by texting 412-440-8906. Again, that is 412-440.
1: 412-440.
0: 89 89 06 06. Do you get that?
1: You got it?
0: Good.
1: Great.
0: Alright, here's Ween.

0: You are listening folks, to After You. Andy After You.
1: Folks, you're listening to 8 Miles High on WRCT. And you just heard all kinds of music. Starting with, most recently, the Psychedelic Furs with Love My Way. Before them was Blitz with Solar, the extended mix. We had Complex by Gary Newman, Patterns by Devo, Violet Execution by Sebado, and we started off the rock block with Joppa Road by Ween, based on a true road.
0: Ween had a bit of a cruel Instagram teaser today. Was that yesterday or today?
1: Well, it was like a few days ago, I think.
0: Oh, okay.
1: Yeah, I saw it kind of late.
0: They, basically, Ween was teasing a big announcement. And, you know, everyone thought it was going to be a tour. Nope. Just an LP.
1: Just a 3-disc set, yeah.
0: That's okay, we forgive you.
1: Can't win them all. They need to work on themselves before they can go on tour again, mm-hmm. which is fine. Mm-hmm. Whatever.
0: Well, during these uncertain times, people needing organ transplants need your help more than ever. 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Interesting.
1: Indeed. So, should we open the floodgates? Do you want to do your tirade about the halftime show, or should we save that for later?
0: Let's save it for later. If you want to call in or text us, 412-440-8906. 412-440-8906.
1: Yeah, Nick called me during the middle of the halftime show, and he's just screaming.
0: I know. It's like, why is Kids Rock Audio not lined up with his mouth?
1: Right, he said, and whatever happened to the electric guitar, huh?
0: Yeah.
1: I know Kid Rock knows how to play guitar, but he's up there with his little hat, and he's pretending to sing.
0: Mm-hmm.
1: Come on, kid. I thought this was about USA and electric guitar.
0: Oh, yeah.
1: No guitar for Bad Bunny either, huh?
0: That's not true. There were guitars.
1: Oh,
0: there were more guitars being played during that one.
1: Now, ain't that America?
0: Yup. For you and me, brother.
1: That America. Land of the... Now...
0: We got promos really song or anything? Or
1: coming up next.
0: We got promos? Or we're just going to go right?
1: We'll save it for later. Okay. It's the top of the hour, so you're listening to WRCT Pittsburgh 88.3 FM. And we have a cover song next by the Bishop Bullwinkle. I think you're going to like that one. And a bunch of other cool stuff. So, 10 o'clock on a Tuesday. I think we can get into it.
0: Yep, here we go. Show's just starting.

0: You are listening to 8 Miles High with Nick and Andy. You just heard The Grassroots with Things I Should Have Said, Dinosaur Jr. Out There, The Sound with Heartland, Twisted Teens, Marionette, Sharp Pins, I Could Find Out, Gina Gori, local band Gina Gori, Heart of Gold, local Pittsburgh band Same, their song Moped, Guided by Voices, I Can See It in Your Eyes, and started off with Bishop Bullwinkle's lovely cover of Beast of Burden.
1: And now,
0: go ahead.
1: Off air, we were just having the classic debate of Lennon versus McCartney. Now, Nick's trying to tell me that James McCartney is better than Sean Lennon, and
0: it's a classic debate. If you want to weigh into this debate, which McCartney or
1: please
0: Lennon?
1: Do.
0: James or Sean, 412-440-8906. 412-440-8906. Maybe you have a favorite McCartney or Lennon number you'd like us to play.
1: Now,
0: I'll happily play it.
1: James McCartney, it's hard to argue against his 2013 smash release, Me, or the amazing follow-up, The Blackberry Train. And then Beautiful Nothing shows that he still has it, but you put him up against Sean Lennon, you and think of all those classic songs.
0: Oh, yeah, the classic Ghost of a Sabretooth Tiger songs. I mean, there's really too many to count. So it's I lean a little James. I like the infectious pop gems from James.
1: Plus, he's just a handsome fella.
0: And he's a handsome fella. And Andy leans Sean Lennon. He likes the brooding songs. Like, there's some brooding Lennon songs. Well, he has. Oh yeah. Cricket and the Genie.
1: Oh,
0: that one.
1: Uh huh. I'm Team Genie.
0: Okay. Well, throw in your two cents. 412-440-8906.
1: Request your favorite James McCartney song. Or if, like us, you can't even pick your favorite, you can tell us something else that you want to hear. You got 29 minutes.
0: And
1: that's to pick the 1 second song.
0: Our background music tonight comes to us from Charles Mingus.
1: Thanks, Charles.
0: There's a Mingus among us.
1: There's a Mingus among us.
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0: Yep. Well, we're here until 11 p.m. And then we disappear for a week, and we'll be back. We only exist here. Kind of only got classics left. So if you don't want to hear songs from 1994 and earlier.
1: There's one new song in there.
0: Oh, there is. I missed it. I glossed over it.
1: And hey, these are classics for a reason. That's what I say.
0: Yup.
1: Including a song from the Gap Band that was introduced to me by Dr. Kenya, Dr. Oscar Adoli, his show, Tembo Sounds. Sorry, I couldn't think of the name. I heard the Gap Band, Outstanding, their song on his show. It was awesome. Whipped it up. Love it. So don't discount the classics, but feel free to text us a request, 412-440-8906.
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1: Thank you so much for tuning in. Let's try and get some more texts next week. Don't be shy. We will be back next week, 9 to 11,
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The devil went down to Georgia. He was looking for a soul to steal. He was in a bind because he was way behind and he was willing to make a deal. When he came across this young man sawing on a fiddle and playing it hot, and the devil jumped up on a hickory stump and said, "Boy, let me tell you what. I guess you didn't know it, but I'm a fiddle player too. And if you'd care to take a dare, I'll make a bet with you. Now, you play pretty good fiddle, boy, but give the devil his due. I bet a fiddle of gold against your soul, because I think I'm better than you."

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Johnny said, "Devil, just come on back if you ever want to try again. I done told you once, you son of a bitch, I'm the..."

freight train north to Detroit City. And after all these years, I find I've just been wasting my time.

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My name is Steve. I'm your host for the Deep Blues Hour. I'm bringing you 60 minutes of classic and traditional blues. In this hour, we're going to hear from Mr. Junior Wells. Gotta love his Chicago blues sound. Lonnie Johnson will be joining us as well. He's predicting the weather and complaining about it at the same time. Plus, we'll hear some fine piano music from Dr. Ross as he heads back down south, where he's from. It's all coming up here on this hour, the Deep Blues Hour. We're going to start off with Mr. Junior Kimbrough from the Mississippi Hill Country juke joint blues scene. Here he is from his release, Do the Rump. It's Done Got Old. Junior Kimbrough here on the Deep Blues Hour.

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There you have Mr. Lowell Fulson, 1976 rockin' tune called Rock 'em Dead. That's from a Chess double LP, part of their Blues Masters series. Chess Blues there from Lowell Fulson. We also heard from Hound Dog Taylor a nice tune called Jumpin' with Symphony Sid, instrumental there off his disc Freddy's Blues. That was Mr. Hound Dog Taylor. Let's hear from Magic Sam off his release With a Feeling. This is the Blue Light Boogie. Magic Sam here on the Deep Blues Hour.

Earl Sykes, professionally known as the Honey Dripper. I'm doing this little tune in the benefit and for the benefit of the young people who you won't give a chance to do their thing. So give them a chance.

Mr. Roosevelt Sykes there from his release Music Is My Business from 1977. That was Stop Stoppin' Me. Speaks to that era, I think, of young people saying, let me do what I want to do. Let me be who I want to be. All right. And then we also heard from Jimmy Witherspoon and his gal Friday off of a 1950 release called Blowin' In from Kansas City. That is There Ain't Nothing Better from Jimmy Witherspoon. Here's an announcement from the Allegheny County Emergency Management Council. Are you in an emergency? Well, call 911 if you can and text if you can't. Southwestern Pennsylvania Wireless customers can send an SMS text message to a 911 operator from a mobile device when they can't place a phone call. This feature allows people with hearing or speech impairments, as well as those in situations where it's unsafe to speak on the phone, to contact 911 operators. So if you text 911, only send text messages. Multimedia files cannot be received by 911 operators. In the to field, enter the numerals 911. And in the message, include the address or location of the emergency and the type of help that's needed, whether it be fire, police, or ambulance, and then click send. Be prepared to answer questions and follow instructions from the 911 operator. Remember, do not text and drive and use 911 services only in an emergency. Use an agency's regular phone lines for a non-emergency call. All right, let's get back into it with Mr. Junior Wells. Recorded late 50s, early 60s. This is for Jewel Records, and then it's called One Day, Every Goodbye Ain't Gone, from Junior Wells here on the Deep Blues Hour.

from a gentleman by the name of Milton Sparks. That was the Grinder Man Blues from a collection called 21st Street Stomp, 21st Street being in St. Louis, some fine piano blues with guitar there in Milton Sparks. We also heard from Otis Spann from a Testament release called Live the Life, song Live the Life I Love from Otis Spann. Let's hear from Lonnie Johnson next, recording for Folkways Records back in the day. This is Pouring Down Rain. Hope it isn't where you are. Lonnie Johnson here on the Deep Blues Hour.

Leroy Carr there. That was the Gambler's Blues from a release called Whiskey Is My Habit, Good Women Is All I Crave. Before Leroy Carr, we heard from Mance Lipcomb, and that was The Tall Agent at the Bar from 1964 there in Mance Lipcomb. 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It's Lessons in Math Rock, Thursdays at 5 p.m. only on WRCT Pittsburgh. 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Well, here is Dr. Ross. He's going back south. On his desk, Boogie Disease. Dr. Ross here on the Deep Blues Hour.

0: mom and you don't act on my substitute. 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Now they ought to cut out so many trucks and tractors. White folk, y'all work more mules than men. 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
1: Tell them about it.
0: Then you know that will make.
1: Why?
0: Poor boy, money get thick again. 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

0: Edna.
1: That was Mr. Sleepy John Estes. An old tune from him. That was the Working Man Blues from release I Ain't Gonna Be Worried No More from Sleepy John. We also heard from the Memphis Jug Band. That was Sugar Puddin'. Well, here is Charlie Patton, founder of the Delta Blues, off of a Yazoo collection. This is called Poor Me. Charlie Patton here on the Deep Blues Hour.

James Campbell and his Nashville Street Band. That was Baby, Please Don't Go. Plus Butch Cage and Willie B. Thomas gave us Sneaky Ways. Time for one last tune here on this hour, the Deep Blues Hour. Here is C.D.L. Davis, Reconsider Baby. I don't know how one man can play so many wrong notes and still sound good, but here he is. C.D.L. Davis here on WRCT, Pittsburgh.

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1: Today on Law and Disorder, the American capitalist system is driven by profit. That's why we've not seen manufacturing returning to the United States, says our guest, Professor Rick Wolf.
2: We find out how far in decline the American empire actually is in the context of the Iran war and the rising economic power of China.
1: We'll also get insight into the many facets of the grisly Israeli assassination warfare program, including targeting leaders, journalists, and the collateral damage from artificial intelligence errors.
2: Our guest is investigative reporter and author Andrew Coburn, who's researched Israeli assassination tactics and discusses their impact.
1: Stay with us.
3: I'm New York City attorney and author Michael Stephen Smith.
1: And I'm Maria Hall, Los Angeles civil rights lawyer.
2: We are experiencing a great transformation in who holds economic and therefore political power in America. This transformation was begun some 50 years ago. There are now approximately 1,000 billionaires in America. Our constitutional form of government, the government of checks and balances, has been transformed. The three branches of government, the legislative, the judicial, and the executive, were designed to hold each other in check. That is no longer the case. Executive power now reigns supreme. Trump is not the disease. He is a symptom of the disease. The disease is capitalism. Capitalist production for profit and not for human needs. This is manifested in autocracy, the rule of the rich and those with whom they are connected. They have popularly become known as the Epstein class. In tandem with the billionaire class in power in the USA is the USA's decline in power as compared to China. China is soon to become the leading economic force in the world. It's about to overcome the United States in this regard. While American governmental debt approaches $40 trillion, an amount worth more than the annual production of all goods and services in the USA, the United States has turned to borrowing money from China to aid its economy. We speak today with returning guest, University of Massachusetts Professor Emerita Richard Wolf. According to the New York Times, Richard Wolf is probably America's most prominent Marxist economist. He is the founder of Democracy at Work and the host of their national syndicated show, Economic Update. Professor Wolf has authored numerous books on capitalism and socialism, including most recently, The Sickness is the System, Understanding Socialism, and Understanding Marxism, which can be found at democracyatwork.info. Professor Richard Wolf, a hearty welcome back to Law and Disorder Radio.
4: Glad to be back.
2: Rick, the American power elite has changed in this country over the last 50 years. It's really been quite a great transformation, hasn't it? Since Reagan and Clinton's millions of manufacturing jobs have disappeared, billionaires have come to power. There's an unprecedented gap between wealth and income. Please talk about the nature of this great transformation.
4: Well, it's a pleasure to do it, and it couldn't be more timely given that President Trump is in China these days talking to the leaders there. Basically, what happened in the United States economy since the 1970s was a decision made, and it's very important to understand this, by the corporate leadership of the United States at that time. That was a leadership heavily involved in manufacturing. The United States had emerged from World War II as the number one manufacturing country in the world. Everybody else had destroyed themselves in World War II, except the United States, and we filled in the blank for the rest of the world for the next generation, so that by 1970, we were the top economic system in the world. The American empire had replaced the British empire. The U.S. dollar was the currency of the whole world. But the countries that had been decimated in World War II clawed their way back. They recovered, sometimes with American help, as with the Marshall Plan. Long story short, by the 1970s, Germany and Japan, the two losers of World War II, had roared back and become two major competitors. Americans understood that as they saw on the highways of this country decline of the GM, Ford, and Chrysler, and the rise of the VW, the Toyota, the Datsun, and so on. What was going on then in the minds of American corporations was, how are we going to survive? The Germans and the Japanese had figured out how to produce better cars at a lower price, and the competition was beginning to show. Even other countries, Europeans, Chinese slowly emerging, were beginning to compete. So the decision was made, and this is crucial, that the way to survive, the way to hold on to big profits that American corporations had gotten used to, especially in that special period after World War II, was to move production, to shift production. And the 1970s made it possible. Between the jet engine, which allowed you to get anywhere in the world in a few minutes, a few hours, or the internet, which allowed you to supervise a factory in China as easily as you used to supervise a factory down the road here in America. So American corporations moved. No one held a gun to their head. The Chinese didn't make it happen. None of that. The reason we lost the manufacturing sector of our economy and have never gotten it back since, and we are not getting it back now, is because profit drove American capitalists, and indeed the same thing was happening to European capitalists and to Japanese capitalists. They moved to China, then also to India and Brazil, because they could get wonderful profit conditions, above all, low, low wages by comparison to the Americans. By running away, they not only got cheap labor, but since unions had grown up with much struggle in America around manufacturing, they decimated the unions and have put them into a decline over the last 50 years, as dramatic as the decline of the jobs those union workers had depended on. So if you're wondering why the United States is in the trouble it's in and why the Chinese are where they are, I don't want to take away from what the Chinese themselves did. They get a lot of credit for the economic development they achieved. But they also had the help of the capitalists in the Western Europe, Japan, and the United States. No one should lose the irony that the greatest competitor to the American and European capitalism today was enabled to become that by those capitalists themselves.
1: We've been put into an undeclared and therefore illegal war against Iran. This war has cost thousands of lives and billions of dollars. It threatens a recession or even a depression. Why is this so?
4: The basic answer is the United States inherited the British Empire and built it even bigger than it had ever been. The second half of the 20th century was the heyday, the peaking of the American Empire. And like every other empire, Roman, Greek, Ottoman, anyone you pick in the history of the world, it is born, it evolves, it peaks, and then it declines. We are now in the period of the decline of the American Empire. We have got to understand that, or we will make incredible mistakes. But our leadership, and that is true of the Democratic Party every bit as much as of the Republican Party, they are not engaged in confronting, let alone strategizing, how to cope with a declining empire. No, no, no. They see themselves as cheerleaders for an empire that isn't there anymore, that their job is to pretend that it's still there, to imagine that it's still there, and in the case of Mr. Trump, literally to act as though it were still there. And one of the things they did was to decide they can do an enormous favor to Israel by getting rid of Israel's arch enemy, Iran. and in the process do a blow against Russia and China because they are allies of Iran. So they made the classic mistake of a declining empire, which is not understanding its own decline, not looking at the situation with hard, clear eyes as to who's got what kind of capability. So they went to war against Iran, and they are defeated. The Strait of Hormuz was open until the United States and Israel attacked Iran. When that happened, Iran did what it had said it would do, namely close the Strait of Iran, cut off the flow of oil and gas, drive up the prices of oil and gas around the world, and in that way mobilize the whole world against the United States. And that doing so would allow small Iran, backward Iran, to outwit the United States. They couldn't do it militarily head on, but they could if they mobilized the world. That's exactly what happened. It's a classic mistake. And the only interesting question now, really, is whether the leadership here in the United States is so besotted with the empire it no longer has to have to keep up the charade, or whether they will understand where they're at. If the latter, and it's still a possibility, then the real conversations that we won't hear about for months, but the real conversations going on during Mr. Trump's visit to Beijing is how the United States and China, the declining empire and the rising empire, are going to work out their cohabitation on this planet in the years ahead.
2: Rick, Trump, as we record this interview on the 14th of May, is now presently visiting China. The Chinese see the U.S. as a global hegemon that is declining in power and becoming more and more violent as it does so. It's trying to cling to the primacy that it's losing. Is this portrait accurate?
4: No, the basic way I would describe what we're seeing is to do a little history. For the last 30 to 40 years, the economic growth of China relative to the United States is measured by all economists everywhere in terms of something called the GDP, gross domestic product. It's a rough measure of the total output of goods and services in an economy in one calendar year. So we keep track of how fast economies are growing. Over the last 35 years, the average rate of growth of the United States GDP across that long period is about 2 to 2.5% per year. Over the exact same period, the economic growth of the People's Republic of China is an average of 6 to 9% per year. That's an average. That's why in one generation, China has gone from one of the poorest countries on earth to a colossal superpower, second only to the United States, which it will catch up to and surpass before this decade is over. We've never seen that before in human history. China did in 30 to 40 years what it took 3 to 4 centuries for Europe to do. Now, that is the hard reality. Time is on China's side. It has been for 35 years. There's no end in sight to that. China is now outproducing the United States. The manufacturing sector of the Chinese economy is now larger than the combined manufacturing sectors of the United States and Europe. It's over the American empire. The next phase will be what China and its allies will have: the dominant power, the dominant economics, and the dominant military to carry out.

0: person. But he's not crazy. But he is in a desperate situation. He may not understand it, and it looks like he doesn't, but he's forced to play these roles by the situation he's in. Just as Xi Jinping, whom I don't know, isn't some great genius, but he's in a very important, powerful position because of the underlying change in economics. And here's the irony. It's all capitalism. Capitalism gave Europe its advantage starting in the 17th century. Capitalism moved its center to the United States across the Atlantic Ocean when that became profitable. And now, guess what? Capitalism has moved again. The people Mr. Trump took on his trip to Beijing, if you saw the pictures in the newspaper, were all the great billionaire leaders of Goldman Sachs and Boeing Corporation and Apple Computer and all of the, that's who is trying to figure out, by the way, whether to stay in the United States and be a big company in a declining empire, or maybe begin itself the final stage, which is moving out altogether. That's the future we face unless the working class in all these countries decides it doesn't want to be the passive spectator to its own abuse and would rather take over control, which if the working class were to decide to do it, it has always the power to do.
1: What does the U.S. hope to get out of Trump's meeting with the Chinese president? And what does the Chinese government want?
0: I think that Mr. Trump is hoping for two things. He's hoping that the Chinese will, for some reason no one ever makes clear, help him out of the dead-end quagmire he's gotten himself into in Iran. But I don't think he'll get much from the Chinese for it. You might wonder about that, since China is one of the major buyers of Middle Eastern oil, the very oil that can't get through the Strait of Hormuz as long as the Iranians don't permit it, and as long as the American Navy blockades it. But here's the irony Americans are not informed of. Starting in 2018, when the United States started interfering with corporations selling things in and to China, China realized how hurt they could be if the Americans behaved that way. And they could see right away that as a buyer of energy, the United States would go after that. So they developed a strategic reserve of oil, just like, by the way, the Americans. We have that here. But theirs is much larger. So guess what? They're the best positioned to get through an oil shortage of any country on this planet. That's part of what their economic development has allowed them to do. So they want that, but Mr. Trump will be unable to get much help from them because they don't need to do anything desperate. What do the Chinese want? They want the United States to stop interfering with their relationship with Taiwan. They don't want a war with Taiwan. They don't want a war anywhere. Remember, the Chinese right now are the advocates of the status quo, of global peace, of free trade, the very things the United States used to champion when it was in the top position. The Chinese, remember, please, grew their spectacular performance over the last 35 years in a world dominated by the United States, in which the U.S. currency, the dollar, was the global currency. They know they can make it within the framework of the United States. They're in no rush, and it would be foolish to provoke any kind of war when you are winning peacefully. The danger to world peace, therefore, comes from the one who stands to lose by the passage of time, and we should understand that is us.
2: Well, this is Attorney Michael Smith. I'm here on Law and Disorder Radio with my co-host, Attorney Maria Hall. We're speaking with Professor Richard Wolff on the situation in the United States.

0: this economically, and now with China. Rick, let me see if we can change gears for a second. If you'll permit me, a personal question, Rick. Could you tell us how you got political, how you got to be a critical activist on this current political situation that's going on in the United States? What was it that caused you to develop your worldview?
1: I think it was two things, to be personal a moment, given that it's a personal question. First is my origin, my parents, and the kind of family I came out of. My mother was born and raised in Berlin, Germany. My father was born and raised in France and in Germany. My first language is German. My second language is French. And I learned English only when they dropped me in the kindergarten here in the United States. I was born to my refugee parents in Ohio and have lived and worked in the United States all my life. But as you can imagine, if your parents are ripped out of the families, the homes, the communities they grew up in, it is a traumatic experience. And both my parents had to go through that. They didn't know each other before they met as adults. So separately, they went through all of that. And so for their whole lives, my parents wondered about, and of course, as their first child and son, I wondered about, how could this happen? What in the world could make human beings treat each other in this way? Killing so many, destroying so much, driving, in the case of my parents, people into a country whose language they didn't know, whose customs they had no idea about, and on and on and on. And then the second thing that shaped me was the fact that when I became old enough to think about the world in which I lived, I began noticing that there were very frightening similarities to what my parents had taught me about what led to the troubles in Europe that they fled from, and what was going on here in the United States where I was growing up. So I asked the same question. What is going on? Why did this happen? And along the way, I was given a variety of books and articles to read. I encountered people who I could ask these questions to and who could give me the answers they had figured out. And the long and the short of it is, eventually people began to talk to me about a way of thinking that looked to the economic problems of a society, the jobs, the incomes, the prices, the recessions, the depressions, as important parts of the story that other approaches underplayed, understood poorly, or not at all. And I learned that there was a whole tradition associated, by the way, with the name Karl Marx that developed that way of thinking. I wasn't naive. I learned quickly that Karl Marx does not have a good reputation here in the United States. So if I was going to learn what he had to teach, I kind of had to do that on my own. And I did. I did that in high school. I continued it in college. And it slowly gave me an understanding that the problem is our capitalist system. This system of organizing factories, offices, and stores so that a few people sit at the top, the board of directors in the corporation or the owner of the enterprise, they make all the decisions. The workers come to work, do what they're told, and go home, have beer and pizza, and come back the next morning. They don't control anything. And this clashed with what I was told in my American schools was the ideal of democracy, an argument I thought was persuasive. I believe in democracy. The only interesting thing I can offer is if democracy is as good as people say it is, and I think so, well, then it belongs in the workplace too. Why has it ever been excluded? Why are our factories, offices, and stores not institutions where we install democracy? One person, one vote. We get together, the janitor and the president and the secretary and the machine operator, and we discuss and decide democratically what to produce, what technology to use, where to carry out the production, and how to divide the output and the income we earn from the producing these things. By the way, if we did that democratically, we'd never give Elon Musk's of this world hundreds of billions of dollars while the majority, the democratic majority, worry about paying the cost of sending a kid to college. We would not run the way we do, and it would solve the problems we have had such a hard time solving because we haven't been willing to question or challenge the capitalism which is at the root of those problems.
2: Please tell us about your project, Democracy at Work. What is it? What are you trying to accomplish?
1: It flows directly. Thank you for the question. It flows directly out of what I said. This is an organization that has two basic ideas. Number one, we are long overdue in the United States for a serious, critical look at capitalism. We ought to be adult enough as a society to look at what capitalism has achieved and accomplished, and it has achievements and it has accomplishments, but to likewise, which we have been afraid to do, look at its failures and its flaws, and it has lots of those too, and then to make a reasonable debate and discussion around the central question, can we do better than capitalism? Look, the human race got out of slavery because the slaves insisted on asking that question and answering it, yes, we can. And in feudalism, the serfs, again, the great majority, asked that question. And eventually, we broke out of feudalism. Okay, capitalism is a different system. No masters, no slaves, no lords, no serfs. You know what we have? Employers and employees. And it is the job, the historic job of the employees to rise to the occasion and ask the question, can we do better than the capitalist system of employers and employees? The second, and there are only two, the second thing Democracy at Work does besides this sort of critique of capitalism is to advocate the answer. Namely, yeah, we can do better, and here's what it means. It means reorganizing an economy based around what in the United States is called worker cooperatives. And by that, all we mean is to take the American name for something that has fascinated workers in many parts of the world for thousands of years. Workplaces organized democratically as a community. Just as we elect the people who rule over us politically, why in the world did we not institute in our workplaces the same democratic model? If there are going to be leaders in the enterprise, they are to be democratically elected and democratically recalled when the majority are dissatisfied with their performance. We think many of the basic problems of capitalism could be and will be resolved once we make the transition beyond capitalism to an economic system based on democratically run worker cooperatives.
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1: 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It's called Democracy at Work. 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
0: Well, Richard Wolf, it's been great having you on to our show, Law and Disorder. We're grateful for your work over the years. We're very, very thankful you've been able to tell us in clear ways what we can do about things. Thank you so much for being on Law and Disorder.
1: And thank you. By the way, I'm a longtime admirer of Law and Disorder and appreciate very much the work you do bringing these kinds of conversations to the air. It could not be a more important contribution at this point, especially.
0: Thanks, Rick. You take it easy.
1: You too.
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2: World War II ended in 1945. 60 million people had died. To prevent a recurrence, the foundations of international law were laid. The Nuremberg trials of Nazi war criminals concluded in 1947. The guilty verdicts against the Nazi leaders were not seen as victor's justice, but instead as a way forward based on three principles. The first was the illegality of aggressive war, the worst crime of all, because it included within it all other crimes. The second principle consisted of violations of the laws of war, such as bombing civilians. The third was crimes against humanity. Pete Hegseth, the United States Secretary of Defense, who has changed the name of the department and styles himself as Secretary of War, has denounced the very laws of war set up after Nuremberg. The third principle, crimes against humanity, includes assassinations which are political murders. The Israeli assassination program has become elaborate and ambitious. Since 1948, when the State of Israel was founded, the ethno-state has been an extremely aggressive violator of these three principles. In developing political assassination as a quote-unquote art form, in the words of an Israeli leader, Israel has taken the lead, along with its partner, the United States, in the dismantling of the international rules of law. We speak today with returning guest, Washington, D.C. journalist Andrew Coburn, about the notorious, very public Israeli practice of assassination. Andrew Coburn is a prolific writer. His most recent book is called Washington is Burning: Lies and Corruption in the Age of Trump. His Substack is called Spoils of War, and his latest article appeared on April 17th in the London Review of Books. Andrew Coburn, welcome back to Law and Disorder.
4: Hey, it's great to be with you. Very happy to talk about this today.
2: Well, let's start out with this. Netanyahu has a kill list. He's boasted about it and showed it to U.S. Ambassador to Israel, Mike Huckabee. Obama had one too and bragged, quote, I am really good at killing people, end quote. Under international law, is political assassination legal? Assassination is, after all, a political murder. And what exactly is a kill list?
4: Well, kill lists, yes, are very popular. Obama went through one every Tuesday morning. He'd set aside time to go over that week's kill list. That is how normalized it had become. The question of whether it's illegal under international law gets all thrashed about. The Hague Conventions of the beginning at the beginning of the 20th century spent a bit of time discussing this, and they concluded that it was wrong to kill people by using trickery or treachery. So that kind of definition or qualification has bobbed around ever since. Of course, the U.S. certainly is guilty of that, and Israel, since we have developed the habit of killing people who are negotiating with us, which I think could be considered treachery. Netanyahu, of course, has a very, very extensive kill list, which you might say extends to the entire Palestinian population. In that, you referred to him boasting about it and showing it to Huckabee. It looked like a rather stagey-looking video where they're sort of joking about it, and Huckabee says, you know, have you got a list? And Netanyahu reaches in his pocket and pulls it out, and they chortle over it and wish each other well and go their merry way, which was, I thought, was kind of a disgusting scene, especially if they thought they'd, you know, to be staged like that. So, I mean, the most spectacular example of this has been quite recently at the beginning of the attack on Iran, where the Iranians were negotiating away. There was, and indeed looked like there was going to be some prospect of success. People thought they were very close to a deal when Trump abruptly called it off and launched the war along with Netanyahu. And the first, one of the first targets was the Iranian leader, Ayatollah Khamenei. And we've, you know, we've heard from subsequent reporting that one of the reasons we went to war at that point was there was a golden opportunity that Khamenei was going to be meeting with all his senior officials on a particular place, a particular time, actually in his home office. They weren't making any secret of. And, you know, we couldn't pass up that opportunity to kill the enemy leader. So we went ahead and did it. Much good it's done us since. But that just shows how normalized this this kind of practice has become.
0: Israel has used assassination as a matter of policy since its establishment in 1948. Israel is the only country in the world that has three former prime ministers who were terror assassins, Dayan, Begin, and Shamir. How did Shamir start his political career? Please talk about the murder of Count Folk Bernadotte.
4: Itzhak Shamir was basically a thug and certainly an assassin. He was part of a group called Lehi, which was on the extreme right of the Israeli independence movement. So far right, they'd actually negotiated with the Nazis prior to World War II and actually met with Adolf Eichmann. Anyway, the mainstream Israeli sort of guerrilla organization, military organization, Haganah, was opposed to these kind of overtly terrorist acts such as assassination and left that to Lehi. And in 1948, the target was a Swedish diplomat, Count Folk Bernadotte, who ironically had spent a lot of the war organizing the escape of Jews from Nazi rule, getting them to safety in Sweden. Anyway, that didn't do him much good because he'd been appointed UN mediator in 1947 between the proto-Israeli movement in Palestine and the Palestinians. And he'd come up with a sort of with a map, which the people, the Lehi people, didn't like because they thought it was much too favorable to the Palestinians, gave them more of their own homeland than the Israelis thought they deserved. So it was resolved to kill him, and Shamir organized the assassination. They shot him as he was driving to his office in West Jerusalem. After that, Shamir, when the State of Israel was established, Shamir was put in charge of the Mossad, the intelligence agency's basically assassination wing. He was in charge of Mossad assassinations, an occupation that he pursued diligently for several years until, like as is traditional in Israeli politics, he emerged from the shadows and joined Likud, which was then had been the opposition party run by Menachem Begin. And eventually, after Likud came to power in 1977, he became foreign minister, foreign minister for about 3 years, and then in reshuffle, he became prime minister and was prime minister for several years. But he still had the mentality of an old assassin. When I met him, I was left in no doubt that this had been a hands-on killer in his time.
2: Well, Andrew Coburn, you write that by 2018, Israel had dispatched 1,300 people. Today, 8 years later, the number of dead has vastly increased. Please talk about the use of assassination by Israel against Hamas in Gaza, Hezbollah in Lebanon, and the Houthis in Yemen.
4: Yes, Hamas, the it's been their principal, a principal weapon be used by Israel against the Shia resistance, well, the resistance groups in Gaza, Lebanon, and Yemen. In Hamas, in Gaza, it turned into a sort of weapon, called assassination, but turned into a sort of fused assassination with mass murder because they adopted a new technology of basically AI-enhanced targeting, which would tell them instantly where all the so-called people connected with Hamas were to be found at that moment in Gaza. And then they could then go and bomb them. So it was, you know, it was a project called Lavender, codenamed. And they were using that to pick off simultaneously, really, or as simultaneously as they could manage, thousands of people who they had deemed, their intelligence told them, but were part of Hamas, were part of the Hamas command structure. In fact, it was an entirely fallible system because they'd also used AI to tell them when Hamas might attack, which it signally had failed to do on October 7th. So anyway, that's become the new mode of Israeli assassination, which is to do it on a mass basis. The same thing applied in Lebanon, where they were determined above all to kill Hossein Nasrallah, the leader of Hezbollah. And to do that, they figured out they knew where he was, where he had an underground bunker, which he thought was bomb-proof. But they unleashed dozens of bunker buster bombs on the particular neighborhood of South Beirut, where his bunker was thought to be, leveled an entire neighborhood, killed scores of civilians, and did eventually succeed in killing him. They went on to proudly announce they'd killed number of senior Hezbollah figures, calling that a great victory. Again, as usual, it didn't seem to have done them any good because Hezbollah is fighting on. With the Houthis in Yemen, they've had less success there, but they did succeed in one strike in wiping out most of the Houthi civilian leadership with an attack in Sana'a. So it is the way, it's like what was said about the Terminator. It's what they do, it's all they do, is try and, there's this belief that they cannot relinquish, that somehow if you pick off the leaders of the other side, that will eventually gain you success. And they have a rather grisly phrase for it, which is mowing the grass. It's also been used by U.S. special forces too, I might say. But the whole idea is you go in, you every so often you go and kill off a tier of the enemy leadership, and that buys you peace and quiet for a while. I might say that the other side, Hamas and Hezbollah and people, are fully aware of this. And so any time you get promoted to a leadership position in Hamas or Hezbollah, you're under orders to immediately train your successor on the assumption that you will be killed and the successor will step into your shoes. So it's one way that the other side has managed to adapt to this Israeli style of warfare and, I think, counter it.
0: This is Attorney Michael Smith. I'm here with my co-host, Maria Hall. We're speaking with Washington, D.C. journalist Andrew Coburn, who is really quite knowledgeable about the Israeli assassination program. Andrew, Israelis decapitated the leadership in Iran on February 28. They murdered the supreme leader, his wife, his daughter, his grandchild, and 139 other military and governmental leaders. Is this a new form of warfare with the use of drones and missiles and AI systems targeting victims?
4: Yes, I would say there's many novel features to this kind of warfare. I should add, by the way, that we say that Israel decapitated the leadership. It was a joint effort. The U.S. participated in that. I think it was their way of blooding the U.S. to make sure our hands were as dirty as theirs. Precision targeting has come a long way in the last 10 or 20 years, and certainly in the last few years. So it's become easier to pick off individuals, to target a specific person or specific location with a high degree of certainty. And with the, you know, with the aid of AI, you can do you can pick off a lot of people simultaneously, if you like. I think there's rather a misplaced belief in the efficacy of AI as a source of intelligence, since it is subject to hallucinations and making things up and getting things wrong, which is doesn't seem to bother them very much. We've seen an example of this in the U.S. attack on Iran, where they, on the first day or the second day, managed to hit a girls' school and killed something like 170 little girls who were having a day in their primary school along with their teachers. And that looks to have been an example of AI just getting it wrong. Sometimes it's been said that AI, you know, this will all make, greater intelligence will make for a more humane style of warfare, since you only kill the people you mean to kill and there won't be collateral damage. Well, that's nonsense. They seem to have just as much collateral damage or more as they ever did. I would say that I'm always cautious about talking, people talk about a new form of warfare. It's new in a sense that we've got this new technology of the drones and the, you know, digitized assassination program. But remember in the 1991, when we attacked Iraq, we attacked 250 targets where we thought Saddam Hussein might be. We were trying to kill him then, made a very intensive effort to do so. But we didn't like to talk about it. So when the chief of the staff of the Air Force made a public statement indicating that we were trying to kill the enemy leader, Saddam Hussein, Secretary of Defense Dick Cheney promptly fired him because we weren't meant to sort of broadcast the fact that we were in the assassination business. Well, that's all gone by the board, and now we boast about, Trump boasts about it. So it's all become, Israel has very much infected us in that way.
2: Please talk about Israelis' use of assassinations against reporters.
4: They haven't just been targeting, you know, the leaders of Hamas or Hezbollah. They have a very obviously have a specific program, though they deny this, but no one believes them anymore. They have a clear program of killing reporters who are journalists who are talking about what's going on the ground. I mean, in Gaza, they refuse to allow any foreign press into Gaza. And so all the news of what was going on depended on local Palestinian reporters. And they've killed something like 240, 250 Palestinian reporters in Gaza, picking them off. In fact, one such reporter told me when they're looking for shelter at night, when they knocked on people's doors and said, can we come and rest in your house? They were turned away because people knew that reporters were targets, and they thought if they let a reporter into the house, the Israelis would bomb the house and kill everyone inside. So word has certainly got around about this. And they've been doing the same thing in Lebanon. They've killed, and indeed on the West Bank, there was the Jazeera reporter who they killed with a sniper attack. It was a U.S. officer. She was an American citizen, so the U.S. had to at least pretend to take an interest. And a military officer who was tasked to investigate concluded that she had been deliberately assassinated, whereupon the report was buried and he was taken off the case. So we're still covering for the Israelis on that. But it is one of the more distressing signs of this whole program that they target, you know, wearing a sign saying press on your chest was meant to give you a certain degree of immunity that you weren't going to be a target. But in fact, it designates you as a target if you're anywhere near the Israelis, which I think is, speaking as a journalist, I consider a really horrifying development.
0: Andrew, Avi Dichter, the former head of Israeli internal security, said that, quote, foreign delegations come here to learn from us, not just Americans. What can be learned from Israel?
4: Well, I suppose what can be learned from Israel? The prime thing you can learn from Israel is how to murder people on a wholesale basis and get away with it. Anyway, that's what seems to have been adopted. Israelis are always boasting about their great prowess in killing people and warfare. I don't know that we really have much to learn. I think we're quite good at it ourselves, unfortunately, when we put our minds to it. I mean, it was rather sinister what he said. It wasn't just the Americans. And it's true that, you know, that all the European countries, or many European countries, have dirty hands. In the article in the London Review of Books, I think you mentioned in the introduction, talked about recent revelations about an Israeli assassination program of the 1970s, when they were purportedly killing all the people who had been responsible for the attack on the Israeli athletes in the Munich Olympic Games in 1972. And it's turned out that they had really active cooperation with a whole bunch of European security agencies who had an internal information exchange system where they were reporting on the whereabouts of various Palestinians, militant Palestinians, and then when the Israelis went off and killed them, they were reporting on the investigation into these murders, so the Israelis wouldn't help them not make mistakes in the future. So I think that might be something of what he's referring to. As he proudly says, this art form is being disseminated far and wide is obviously deeply upsetting. And it's not an art form, it's just squalid murders. And it's typical that they would try and dignify it, calling it that.
2: Well, Andrew Coburn, unfortunately we are out of time for today, but can you please let listeners know how to follow your work, and especially where they can find your new book, Washington is Burning, Corruption and Lies in the Age of Trump?
4: Well, people can hopefully find my book in your local bookstore. Great. So, you know, as if we all want to support independent bookshop. So I could counsel people to go to bookshop.org and order the book that way. Or if you must, go to Amazon, or else inquire for it at your local bookstore. If they don't have it, demand that they get it. Otherwise, you can follow my work in Harper's Magazine. I've got a piece coming out. I think it'll be on sale next week on the data center revolt. People, communities everywhere getting together to resist the imposition of these data centers using up all the local power and water. I also have my Substack, Spoils of War, Power, Profit, and that was the title of a book. Substack is called spoilsofwar.substack.com. You go to that, I try and have a fairly regular output on that. I've been talking about assassination, talking about the war in Iran and all the ways that's been going wrong. And when we finish talking, I have to sit down and do this week's one. But that's generally where you can find me. Also, every so often, I'm in the American edition of the English Spectator magazine. You can find me there as well. So I'm reasonably prolific.
0: Well, Andrew Coburn, we thank you very, very much for your hard work and really intelligent reporting. This has been an excellent program, and we'll know that thousands and thousands of people are going to listen to you and learn from it. So thank you, Andrew. Thank you again.
4: Hey, you're absolutely welcome. I really enjoyed it. Thank you so very much for asking me.
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0: 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I'm Janine Jackson. This week on Counterspin, Trump and congressional Republicans are pushing for changes to the electoral process that would make it harder for millions of people to vote. And some media are still presenting it as a matter of election integrity. Voter advocates described things like the Save America Act as aiming to make the U.S. into a show-us-your-papers dystopia. That bill likely won't make it out of the Senate, but that doesn't mean we shouldn't be sounding the alarm loudly about the various multi-level efforts this White House is pursuing to take control of elections away from the people. We'll hear that worrisome and enraging story from Ari Berman, national voting rights correspondent for Mother Jones and author of Give Us the Ballot, The Modern Struggle for Voting Rights in America, among other titles. That's coming up, but first we'll take a quick look back at some recent press. The United States has no right to wage war on Iran or to have a say who governs the country. You wouldn't get that baseline understanding, though, from this country's top opinion pages. As Gregory Shupak describes for Fair.org, the Washington Post and New York Times are putting out arguments for the U.S. to escalate attacks on Iran out of, they're telling readers, a sincere desire to improve Iranians' lives and brighten their futures. The Post offered two editorials addressing the possibility of the U.S. undertaking a bombing and shooting war on Iran, with no opposition to that idea, as long as we throw in economic warfare as well. Crediting Trump with, quote, the wisdom of distinguishing between an authoritarian regime and the people who suffer under its rule, close quote, the Post's January 2nd editorial applauded Trump's promise to Iranian protesters that the U.S. will come to their rescue. We are locked and loaded and ready to go, he said. For the Post, the problem was not that Trump was threatening to bomb a sovereign state, but that, quote, airstrikes are, at best, a temporary solution, close quote. The optimal strategy, the paper says, is, quote, to economically squeeze the regime as hard as possible at this moment of maximum vulnerability. More stringent enforcement of existing oil sanctions would go a long way, close quote. The odd pretense that you can economically squeeze a country's regime without hurting its people is a hardy perennial in corporate media. In this case, the sanctions that the Post likes so much on Iran's primary source of revenue have curtailed the state's ability to provide for millions of impoverished Iranians through social safety nets. The U.S. nevertheless continues the sanctions, and the Post applauds them, but we're to hold on to the idea that the whole point is, as the Post puts it, to free Iranians from bondage. A second Washington Post editorial on January 23rd, citing a repressive crackdown in Iran, chided Trump for ratcheting back his earlier rhetoric, claiming Iran is now mocking Trump for backing down. No, this isn't pro wrestling. This is a leading daily offering counsel on engaging in war. Said the Post, quote, airstrikes alone won't bring down the regime or make it behave like a normal country. But Israel and the U.S. have shown in recent years that bombing can cause significant tactical setbacks, and there is always more room for sanctions pressure, close quote. To deter Iran's government from killing Iranians, you see, the U.S. needs to kill Iranians. The U.S.-Israeli aggression against Iran last June killed more than 1,000 Iranians, most of them civilians. But bombing other countries and depriving them of food? For the Washington Post, this is what it means to behave like a normal country. At the New York Times, readers were told Iran's government is, quote, too depraved to be reformed, close quote. And all there is for it is more of the sanctions that are causing, for example, medical shortages that endanger the most vulnerable. But also, U.S. military violence is always an option. The Times suggests politely that there be, quote, adequate preparation and resources, close quote. Behind this military operation, which should be based on, quote, policies that have the best chance of creating the conditions for a democratic transition, close quote. As Shupak reminds us, U.S. wars don't bring about democracy and are not intended to do so. Instead, such wars bring about social collapse. Ask Libya or Syria. The Times' Brett Stevens came in with his own hot take, invoking the DHS killing of Alex Preti in Minneapolis. Stevens urged thoughtful Americans to encourage the same administration that killed Preti to exercise the military option in Iran. Quote, if Preti's death is a tragedy, what do we say or do in the face of the murder of thousands of Iranians? Are they, as Stalin might have said, just another statistic? Close quote. Did you follow that? Stevens is citing people's outrage against the U.S. government killing a protester as a reason they should support the U.S. government inflicting violence against Iran. The corollary to that would be that if you're opposed to Iran suppressing anti-government forces, you should therefore be in favor of Tehran launching armed attacks to defend protesters in the U.S. The Post and the Times insist that their call for the U.S. to assault Iran is a moral thing. It would mean the U.S. demonstrating loyalty to Iranian protesters. But to buy the premise that the U.S. is interested in enabling the Iranian population to flourish, you have to ignore more than 70 years of Washington's policy of inflicting pain on Iranians in an effort to dominate them. U.S. policy has included overthrowing Iran's democratically elected government in 1953, propping up the Shah's brutal dictatorship for the next 26 years, sponsoring Saddam Hussein's invasion of the country and use of chemical weapons against it, partnering with Israel in a years-long campaign of murdering Iranian scientists, and currently maintaining, along with its allies, a sanctions regime that is associated with a substantial drop in Iranian life expectancy. If these editorialists have knowledge that the U.S., under Donald Trump, is so radically reorienting its conduct in the international arena that now carrying out a war on a country really is the best way to help its people, we imagine that they would want to share that proof with their readers. You are listening to Counterspin, brought to you each week by the Media Watch Group Fair. The LA Times recently reported on a California election administrator who explained that, along with the things she's accustomed to do before a midterm, ordering supplies, confirming voting locations, she's also having to prepare staff to deal with federal agents showing up and demanding ballots, potentially, and masked ICE agents marching around at the polls with guns. But that's just one piece of the Trump administration's multi-front assault on democracy. The most recent development, or maybe it's just Thursday, is the passage through the House of legislation that would make it harder to vote, and harder for some than for others. Our guest tracks these dispiriting events along with the pushback. Ari Berman is national voting rights correspondent for Mother Jones and author of, most recently, Minority Rule, the right-wing attack on the will of the people and the fight to resist it. He joins us now by phone. Welcome back to Counterspin, Ari Berman.
1: Hey, Janine. Good to talk to you again. Thanks.
0: Well, I do want to ask you about the so-called Save America Act that passed the House yesterday, even though it seems unlikely to get through the Senate. But I wonder if I could start asking you about a story that's supposedly about the past, but not really. And that's Fulton County, Georgia, and the FBI raid. What the heck happened there? And what is the story behind it?
1: Well, it's really crazy. I mean, the fact that the FBI just rolled in and took 656 boxes of ballots and election records from the 2020 election was a massive escalation in terms of President Trump's attempt to try to take over the election system. They had been talking about getting the ballots for years, but to actually just take them was really shocking. And then when the affidavit was unsealed and we saw the quote-unquote evidence they presented, it was even more shocking because they didn't have any evidence. It was a bunch of recycled claims from election deniers. It was even crazy that they got a judge to sign off on it because you need probable cause, meaning that you need evidence of a criminal offense to be able to get a warrant for this kind of raid. They seemed like they wanted to get the ballots to try to find the evidence. Okay. So they were doing it backwards in the election that took place over 5 years ago. So it's just really, really crazy from the beginning to the end. The fact that they're still so obsessed with the 2020 election, the fact that President Trump is putting so many resources into trying to relitigate the 2020 election, the fact that he is now involving the FBI, the Director of National Intelligence, the Department of Justice in this effort, that he's bringing in debunked election deniers into the White House. We now know that this raid was based on an election denier, Kurt Olson, who was involved with January 6th, is now a temporary White House employee, and he was the basis for the FBI raid. And you're right, though. While it's been portrayed as about 2020, mm-hmm. I think the bigger reason they want the ballots is about 2026 and 2028. So they can say, okay, we now have definitive proof the election was rigged, even though it wasn't, and therefore we have to nationalize the voting, as Trump has called for. We have to take over the voting process. And, of course, Fulton County is one of those places where they're going to try to do that. And we're going to use every tool we can to try to interfere in the midterms, because we can't prevent, in the words of Steve Bannon, another election from being stolen again.
0: Wow. Wow. Just points of information. The whole Georgia thing was investigated, right? We did this in the past in terms of looking at whether there was malfeasance in Georgia's voting in 2020. It's not like it wasn't looked at, right?
1: It was looked at extensively.
0: Right.
1: I mean, more so than probably in any other place. Exactly. And it was looked at by Republicans. I mean, it was the Republican governor, the Republican secretary of state, the Republican attorney general, the Republican legislature that signed off on all of this. There were three audits. There were multiple subsequent investigations. But, you know, this has gained momentum in election denier circles. And mm-hmm. one of the things that's happened in Georgia was there a trio of election deniers took over the state election board, and they have really been beating the drum on Fulton County, Georgia, which is Georgia's largest county, home to Atlanta. Mm-hmm. And they've been trying to get more control over elections in Fulton County, and they have now been feeding information to the Justice Department, to the FBI. You'll see, if you read that affidavit, two Republican members of the state election board are named as witnesses in that affidavit. And so there is a feedback loop between election deniers in Georgia and election deniers in Washington to try to not just relitigate the 2020 election, but to gain more control over how elections are run in 2026 and 2028. And Georgia is one of those places that's going to have a lot of important elections, mm-hmm. Not just for the U.S. House, but for the U.S. Senate, the governor's race, the secretary of state's race, the state attorney general's race. All of those are up. And what happens in 2026 is going to determine who's in charge of elections in that state and other states in 2028.
0: Well, it clearly seems disturbing and dangerous and worrisome, and then also a test case. You know, it seems impossible when we see that there's a bigger plan behind it. You know, if this gains traction in Georgia, why wouldn't they try it somewhere else?
1: Yeah, for sure. I mean, it's definitely a test case. Trump is obsessed with the fact that he lost in Georgia and has been singling out Fulton County ever since. But it's not the only place where he's obsessed with. He's obsessed with the fact that he lost Arizona and Michigan and Pennsylvania. So I think they'll try to do this in as many places as they can. And the question is, you know, will they get away with it? A judge ordered this affidavit to be unsealed so people could see the evidence. The evidence was pretty meager, to outright non-existent.
0: Yeah.
1: And so I think the judge, it's a Trump supporter, but apparently it's a relatively reasonable Trump supporter, is going to have a lot of questions about this. And these ballots might have to be returned. And just the fact that they took the records, we don't know where the records are, who's supervising them, what they're using them for, why the Director of National Intelligence was there. I mean, there's so many red flags here. I mean, yeah. The Director of National Intelligence is prohibited by law from taking part in any kind of domestic law enforcement operation. So her entire portfolio with regards to elections would only be preventing foreign interference in elections. And the affidavit showed no links or even allegations of foreign election interference. Of course, we know there was no election interference, but the fact that there wasn't even any allegations made raised even more questions about what Tulsi Gabbard was doing at that raid.
0: Well, dystopian is right for all of this, and yet it doesn't convey the brutishness in a way, you know. And then, first of all, the fact that we don't know where these ballots are, and yet this is being sold as protecting the integrity of the election, you know. But you have to pair what went on in Georgia with Pam Bondi's attempt at Minnesota strong arming, right? That is also a kind of interference in the voting process that seems very clearly just a power move. What was the Minnesota story?
1: The Minnesota story was the DOJ has been trying to get the voter rolls of Minnesota and other states for quite some time. This is a big project of the Department of Justice. They want the sensitive voter information from all 50 states. They've sued 24 states already, mostly blue states, but not all blue states, to try to get access to this information because they want to create this federal database of registered voters, which they could then compare to the Department of Homeland Security's own databases to try to search for illegal voting. They're not going to find any, but they could potentially wrongly flag people as non-citizens and say, hey, we found the fraud. And just like in Georgia, they'll try to do that so that they can take more control over elections. But what Pam Bondi did is she basically said, if you want ICE to leave Minnesota, you need to give us your voter rolls. That was one of the number of conditions that she put out there. And I mean, this was shocking because, you know, ICE is supposed to be there to, ostensibly for immigration purposes. Now, we know that ICE has gone way beyond what their mandate was supposed to be in Minnesota, but the Department of Justice went even further to tie the voter rolls to immigration raids, which made it seem like the whole purpose of ICE being there was just as a political front so that the administration could carry out its political priorities. And it's just really disturbing because I think if you look at the way it's gone down in Minnesota, the way it's gone down in Georgia, I mean, basically blue states, blue cities, election boards controlled by Democrats, I mean, they are essentially occupied territory right now. And it's kind of like the Trump administration is the Kremlin, and anyone who opposes the Kremlin becomes the opposition, and we know what happens to the opposition in authoritarian countries. And I think that is the playbook that the Trump administration would like to follow. We'll see if they're successful in doing so, but I don't think we've ever seen an administration use the full weight of the federal government and the full weight of law enforcement, whether it's the FBI, ICE, DOJ, in this kind of way before.
0: And that's because legally, or at least, you know, last we checked, there are things that a president can't do at the state level, right? There's involvement that is meant to be prohibited, and that's why they are throwing everything at the wall and bending rules and making up new ones, because there's meant to be a separation there,
1: Yeah, and that's a really good point, Janine. I mean, the fact is the Trump administration hasn't been very successful in its attempts to, quote-unquote, nationalize the voting. Trump passed an executive order early in his term to try to do a lot of things, like, for example, require proof of citizenship to register to vote. It wasn't successful. It's been blocked in the courts because the president can't usurp the power of the states in Congress. Congress has also tried to pass new restrictions on voting, but they haven't been able to get it through the Senate because of the 60-vote requirement in the Senate and the lack of enthusiasm even for some Republicans for trying to federalize voting. And then the U.S. election system at the state level is very decentralized. That is something that Republicans have often praised, the fact that there is so much power for the states when it comes to running our elections. So that has made it difficult for Trump to take over, and they've met resistance even from Republicans when it comes to some of this stuff. I mean, I just saw yesterday the Secretary of State of West Virginia said he wasn't going to turn over his voter rolls to the Department of Justice, basically saying the DOJ can't run state elections. You had a recent conference of secretaries of state, and there was a bipartisan outcry over the kind of things that Pam Bondi is trying to do to federalize elections. So I think the Trump administration is operating from a position of weakness rather than a position of strength, and that's why they're acting more and more extreme in terms of their tactics.
0: Well, continuing that, because this so-called Save America Act, which has been tried,

0: license, for example, to cast a ballot, because you would need a passport or a birth certificate to be able to register. These are things that people don't carry around with them. Half of all Americans don't have a passport. A lot of people don't know where their birth certificate is, or may have had issues obtaining one in the first place. These aren't things that you carry around with you on a regular basis. It also requires you to show your documentation in person at an election office. That means people that live in rural areas can have to drive very long distances to be able to show this kind of information. There's also the possibility that it could really burden married women mm-hmm. who have changed their names and taken their partner's last name. Interestingly enough, both rural voters and married women are more likely to be Republicans than Democrats, so it could hurt conservative constituencies more than liberal ones. Then they added on to it a strict photo ID requirement to vote. About 21 million Americans don't have a current driver's license. That's about the same number as the number of Americans that don't have access to their citizenship papers, and other IDs would be excluded, like student IDs, tribal IDs. And the third thing it does is it forces states to hand over their voter rolls to the Department of Homeland Security, much like the Department of Justice is trying to get those voter rolls in states like Minnesota and other places.
1: Wow. Wow. You know, when you hear just kind of talk radio arguments, you might hear someone say, oh, well, you know, I have ID. Why would you object to showing ID? And it's kind of framed that way. You less often hear, what is the problem this intervention is supposedly addressing? Because we've been around this story before, you know?
0: Exactly. I mean, it's trying to address the problem of, in particular, of non-citizens voting, which is basically a completely non-existent problem. There have been so many audits at the state level of this recently in Georgia, in North Carolina, in Utah, and they find an infinitesimal number of non-citizens who are even registered to vote, and a much smaller number, to non-existent number, of non-citizens who have actually voted. Utah just reviewed the 2.1 million people on its voter rolls and didn't find a single instance of a non-citizen voting, because the cost-benefit analysis just doesn't make sense. Why would someone risk 5 years in jail, a felony, potential deportation for casting a ballot? I mean, it doesn't actually make any rational sense. And of course, there's already safeguards against it. But yeah, they added voter ID to this bill for messaging purposes. So they could say, you need an ID to buy liquor, you need an ID to get on a plane, so you need an ID to vote. Well, leave aside the fact that those other things are not constitutionally protected rights like voting are. They always understate the difficulties of it. But the real problem with the bill is not the voter ID part, it's the proof of citizenship part, mm-hmm. right? And that is a lot more burdensome. And I think a lot of Americans maybe intuitively support this, but would be surprised by the difficulties they would have under a kind of law like this. For example, Kansas put a proof of citizenship law in effect a few years ago, and it blocked 1 in 7 people from registering to vote. Yeah. Because, again, people do not bring their birth certificates with them when they register. Like, for example, people carry around a driver's license. So it's much more draconian than what they normally pass. If you listen to Trump, he would like to go much further. He wants to get rid of mail voting altogether. That's not going to happen. That would hurt a lot of Republican constituencies. But they just keep banging this drum, and they're putting out a tremendous amount of disinformation. A lot of it's fueled by Elon Musk on X. And they're convincing a lot of people of things that aren't true. And that can't be good for democracy in any kind of way.
1: Well, finally, Donald Trump on Fox and Friends in 2020 said that if voting access were expanded, if we eased barriers to voting for disabled people, poor people, rural people, working people, if voting were made more widely accessible, Trump said, quote, you'd never have a Republican elected in this country again, close quote. So again, I come back to the idea that this could possibly be spun, these measures could be spun as protecting democracy or even respecting the democratic process, is just bizarro world. But I don't see a lot of media on this bigger picture, the fact that this is a frank effort to avoid accountability and to have the capacity to push through policies that are simply not popular, you know, to do things that people don't want, you know, through these power moves. And I am concerned that media seem to be more interested in whether he can pull it off than about the bigger enterprise at work.
0: Yeah, I mean, I think that's true. I also think the risk is always just kind of reporting this like it's a normal political story. Mm-hmm. Like, oh, it's the average Tuesday and the FBI just took $700

0: not normal.
1: No.
0: And I think we risk becoming numb to the abnormality that we're seeing here, because so much of this stuff is just truly unprecedented, even compared to Trump's first term. The kind of things that Trump is doing in his second term are the kind of things he contemplated in his first term, but was talked off the edge of. And so we really are in, you know, the Mike Flynn declaring the Insurrection Act, seizing ballots, that kind of thing. And I think we just can't report it like it's a normal thing when it's deeply, deeply, deeply abnormal.
1: All right, then. Absolutely. Thank you. We've been speaking with Ari Berman. He's national voting rights correspondent for Mother Jones. They're online at motherjones.com. His latest book is Minority Rule, the Right-Wing Attack on the Will of the People and the Fight to Resist It. Ari Berman, thank you so much for joining us this week on Counterspin.
0: Thanks so much for having me, Janine.
1: And that's it for Counterspin for this week. 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The show is engineered by Michael Cherry. I'm Janine Jackson. 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
1: Hey everyone, this is DJ Chris Wired. Due to some unforeseen circumstances, I will not be doing a new show this week. Instead, this is a repeat from back in March. I hope you enjoy it, and hope to be back next week with a new show. Thanks for listening.
2: 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Welcome to Cruisin' the Decades Global Edition. 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Here's your host for Cruisin' the Decades, Brad Savage. Brad Savage.
3: 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This is episode number 173. And on today's show, a band that worked with Jimmy Page and Pete Townsend in the mid-60s, they almost really broke through. Plus, the Golden Gate Jubilee Choir has some outstanding harmonies in the 1930s. And we'll go to Detroit for a more recent, wonderful power pop band, up-and-coming band by the name of Mod Lang. And Neil Diamond joins a great college radio modern rock band in the early 90s doing a 60s Brill Building tune. And we'll boogie at midnight with one of the most epic R&B tunes of the pre-rock and roll era. This is Cruisin' the Decades. We begin in the 1910s. He recorded his early material specifically for Thomas Edison's record company. He's a one-man variety show, kind of coming out of the vaudeville style and era, kind of fun, up-tempo, silly numbers. This is Edward Meeker. This song is one of the biggest hits of the 1910s. It's so darn catchy. Here is Steamboat Bill. This is 1911. On Cruisin' the Decades.

the steamboat bill. The owners gave him orders of a strict duty to try and beat the record of the Robert E. Lee. Feed up your fires, let the old smoke roll. Burn up all your cargo if you...

0: from Louisville, who tried to get a bet against the whip or will. Billy Platterole, that surely was a bear. The boiler exploded, blew them up in the air. The gambler says to Billy as they left the wreck, I don't know where we're going, but we're neck in neck. Says Bill to the gambler, I'll tell you what I'll do. I'll bet another thousand, I'll go higher than you. Steamboat Bill, he tore up the Mississippi. Steamboat Bill, the tide had made him swear. Steamboat Bill, he tore up the Mississippi. Explosion of the boiler got him up in the air. The river's all in mourning now for Steamboat Bill. No more you'll hear the puffing of the whippoorwill. There's crape on every steamboat that plows those streams. From Memphis right to Natchez down to New Orleans. The wife of Mr. William was at home in bed when she got the telegram, Steamboat dead. So she to the children, bless me, funny land. The next papa that you have will be a railroad man. Steamboat Bill, missing on the Mississippi. Steamboat Bill is with an angel band. Steamboat Bill, missing on the Mississippi. He's a pilot on a ferry in the promised land.
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1: Remember that night at the Hippodrome? Never knew that look when you look at me. Nervous as hell, so I didn't win a lot. You're the salt, I'm the lemon on the top. Heart quickens, south of the river. Mouth full of Vinny, sitting cans full of liquor. 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

Like to take a listen to something else, you've got options. There's From Here to Eternity. Everyone thinks they know the 80s hits, but on the other side of the Atlantic lies a treasure trove of synth-drenched sounds that filled the airwaves of Europe back in the day. Take a trip back to the 80s you never knew with DJ Tony Tunes From Here to Eternity, Mondays at 2 p.m. Or there's The Land of Twilight. Enter The Land of Twilight with DJ Owl every week, where we listen to vaporwave, video game music, dub reggae, dungeon synth, city pop, anime music, post-punk, and more. Fridays, 3 to 5 p.m. And this is The Buffer.

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Who could give a fuck what they think? I swear I love you more than every single sheet of Rizla I've lived. Fuck the labels, turn the music up. I love you more than all the bottles I've seen the bottom of. With your hand in my hand, bottoms up.

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2: Hello, this is John Peel here, and, well, I'd like to do a little number. It's about time, I'm sure, that many people would like to have, well, to have me on vinyl. And I mean that in the most forthright and honest way, and I'm really doing. I mean that fairly sincerely, but, well, I don't think many people would disagree with that, quite honestly. And, well, this is it. This is a little number I've composed, or cleft man, as they say in the trade. I gave myself a ring to make sure I was not in.

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Thanks very much indeed. 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I'm sure you'll enjoy it.

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0: So, let's briefly summarize what we know, shall we? The 50s. The 60s. The 70s. And finally, the 80s. Thank you, and good night.
1: There will now be a 1 minute interval.
2: What's yours, old son?
3: I'm not sure.
2: Well, I'm going to move on. We're a bit pushed for time. Ah, too late. Everybody's got in ahead of us.
4: Jack, I see.
5: The basic idea is very interesting. But the task of producing something valid within such restrictions...
6: Speaking personally, it would have made a good 30-second sketch. But it needs pruning.
5: Yes.
1: The second half will begin in just under 25 seconds.
2: Excuse me?
7: Hey, do you mind not shoving?
2: Sorry, but the second half's about the beginning.
7: What, already? And they're not allowing anyone in after the beginning?
2: Oh, I'm afraid the call of nature must take precedence. Excuse me. Come on, drink up, gentlemen. Well, that's ridiculous. They've hardly had time to shift the setting.
6: How do you shift the bare essentials?
1: The second half will begin in just under 12 seconds.
7: Damn, my bloody zip's stuck.
2: Yeah, you can do it up later. Come on.
1: The second half is about to

0: Vad ska ni spela till mig sist?
1: Mine tonight.
2: Did it my way.
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4: Real world.
5: Quarters.
6: Well, this is John Peel.
7: Rock at the baby.
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14: 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Lullaby.

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The future depends on teachers. 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

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For some other things happening on the station, The Lab, new sounds discovered weekly in The Lab, Mondays at 3. And Smooth, Relaxing, and Easy. Smooth, Relaxing, and Easy with Eric O'Brien blends instrumental versions of songs everyone knows with the occasional vocal pop standard and then mixes that with odd news, interesting song facts, and a moment or two of levity. If there's too much noise in your world, tune into Smooth, Relaxing, and Easy Saturday afternoons from 3 to 5 p.m. Before this, you heard Battery Davis by E.E., Rip Torn by M.J. Letterman, and Crazy by The Clean.

That was Future Perfect by The Dorati Column, and before that, A is for Abstract by Perennial, and Don't Let Me See You Swing and Miss by School Fair.

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listening to Young Marble Giants, Eating Nordex. And before that was All or Nothing by Arifar Simone. And that mostly concludes Hour of the Stormy Weather. And here's some Nick Drake to finish up.

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That was Fast Shadows from Charles Rumbach's 2021 release, Seven Bridges. 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And this is An Experiment with Time. The show airs every Saturday night at midnight right here on WRCT. Let's get back to the experiment here. This is Ema Sumac. Magenta Mountain from her 1972 album Miracles. After that, we're going to get into some new music from Alabaster de Plume and a whole lot more.

was Nahawa Dumbia from La Gran Cantatrice Malienne Volume 1. The track was called Sokono Uluni. Before that, Raga Bahadi from a 1968 recording called Call of the Valley. It's featuring a centaur flute and guitar. And if you've been digging the music that you've been listening to, check out the full playlist up on WRCT.org. Back to the experiment here with Charlie Magiera and the Modern Dance Club. Here comes your mama.

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1: Before we get started, I'd like to remind you that the views, thoughts, and opinions expressed in this show are solely those of individuals involved and do not necessarily represent those of WRCT Pittsburgh and its members.
2: I want to end with this beautiful quote, Antonio Gramsci. The old world is dying away, and the new world struggles to come forth. Now is the time of monsters. I don't know, Donald Trump, Narendra Modi, whoever you want to put in that category. Thank you.
3: That's Taimur Rehman, and this is Alternative Radio. I'm David Barsamyan. This edition of AR features Taimur Rehman on Antonio Gramsci, the imprisoned philosopher. Antonio Gramsci of Italy was one of the most important and original political and philosophical figures of the 20th century. He was a staunch anti-fascist and was jailed for years in Mussolini's prisons. He wrote with great insight about class, culture, and the state. He said that once the state establishes ideological authority, its use of violence can become unnecessary. Gramsci was critical of those intellectuals who play a huge role in manufacturing consent for the policies of the ruling class. He developed such key concepts as cultural hegemony, organic intellectuals, and war of position. He warned of morbid symptoms afflicting so-called liberal democratic societies. Today, almost a century after his death, Antonio Gramsci continues to inspire and inform progressive activists everywhere. He warned of morbid symptoms afflicting so-called liberal democratic societies. Today, almost a century after his death, Antonio Gramsci continues to inspire and inform progressive activists everywhere. To talk about Antonio Gramsci is Taimur Rehman of Pakistan. He's a professor at the Lahore University of Management Sciences, known by the acronym LUMS. He's the author of Class Structure of Pakistan, and he's Secretary General of the Mazdoor Kisan Party, Workers and Peasants Party. Along with his political and teaching activities, he's the lead guitarist of the Pakistani music band Lal. This classic from the AR archives was recorded in Lahore, Pakistan in 2019. And now, Taimur Rehman.
2: Folks, today we are going to study Antonio Gramsci, his criticism of economism. But in the process of criticizing economism, you see that he develops many, many interesting new and different ideas about hegemony, about political and civil society, about the state, about the relationship between the economic base and the superstructure, and so on. And all of those ideas are very, very pertinent, although they all emerge out of the singular strand of criticizing economism. I completely empathize with those who are unable to sort of extract from the reading what's going on, because, well, there's two major reasons for that. The first is that Gramsci is responding to various people in his own time frame who are writing about Marxism, writing on behalf of Marxism, or writing against Marxism. And so in responding to them, he's more or less assuming that you know the people, or at least know the arguments that those people have made, and that you're familiar with both Marxism as well as the arguments with which he's dealing. So it's kind of, again, once again, a situation where you're entering into a debate in the middle of the debate rather than being introduced to all the terms. That's the first major difficulty. The second major difficulty is that these writings were writings that Gramsci wrote while he was in prison. And so the access that he had to various books and sources of information were naturally limited, although he did have access to some, but it was not by his choice what he had access to. Moreover, he had to write things in a way that he was using code names, or rather he was changing the terms. He could have written it much more simply. For example, he could have just said, the philosophy of Marxism says XYZ, or Marxism says XYZ, but you notice he doesn't use that term. He uses the term, the philosophy of praxis, leaving many of us thinking, what is that and how is that different from Marxism and how does that relate to everything and so on. And he uses a number of terms in this particular way. For example, there are a number of passages where he writes about nations fighting in military wars, whereas you can very clearly see that what he really means is classes fighting in them. The reason why he can't write classes is because everything he's writing is going to be read by the prison authorities. So he has to somewhat change the meaning here and there in order for it to pass the censors. And you really have to be sort of more or less aware what he's getting at in order to really understand what he's talking about. So for these two reasons, number one, the fact that he's jumping into the middle of the debate, sorry, you're jumping into the middle of a debate that you're not familiar with. You need a prior knowledge of Marxism and the debates around it. And for the reason that he's trying to avoid the prison censor. Otherwise, the censor of the prison will say, sorry, but we're confiscating these writings. We're not going to allow them to be given to your family or your friends or comrades or whatnot. So he's trying to avoid that. And thirdly, of course, he's writing mostly out of memory. What a phenomenal memory he had, really. To be so productive in prison is quite phenomenal. Interestingly, Faiz Ahmad Faiz, the great Pakistani poet and critic of the establishment and left-wing progressive figure, the iconic left-wing progressive figure of Pakistan, also wrote most of his most famous poems while being in prison. Another great example of someone who really developed intellectually while being in prison is Malcolm X, who went into prison and came out of prison a completely reformed and changed person, ready and willing to fight for the rights of the African-American community. But this is a particularly brutal prison, and it was particularly brutal for Gramsci because this is a prison under Italian fascism, and they, of course, had no love lost for Antonio Gramsci. And it was very difficult for Gramsci as well. He already had and further developed very, very serious health problems while in prison and died at a very young age. And so you can imagine that this was no walk in the park, so to speak. So Gramsci gets his name from a town in eastern Albania, which is called Gramsh, and that's just changed into its Italian sort of name, Gramsci. His father was, in 1898, convicted of corruption, and he was then imprisoned. And as a consequence of the imprisonment of his father, the family became completely destitute. Not that they were very well off before, but now they became very, very poor. In fact, they became so poor that Gramsci had to stop his schooling and had to do work to make ends meet. Finally, his father was released in 1904, and Gramsci could then thereafter continue his schooling. Gramsci suffered from very early on, from his childhood, with very, very severe health problems. He had a terrible malformation of the spine, which stunted his growth and meant that he was not even 5 feet tall. And he was hunchbacked because of that malformation of the spine. In 1911, when Gramsci was, he was a brilliant student, and in 1911 he managed to win a scholarship to this amazing university, that's the University of Turin, of course, where he made his name as a leftist. So a highly, you know, sort of an elite university where he, you know, he really excelled in philosophy and other things, and I think he really came into his own. In 1913, soon after university, he joined the Italian Socialist Party. Now, just a note here that this is the Italian Socialist Party was already a pretty strong party, and Italy already had its own working class tradition and so on. By 1916, he showed himself to be a very good writer. He was writing on working class issues, on their struggles in Turin and so on. And so in his own town, he became the co-editor of Avanti, which means forward, of the socialist, the party's official newspaper. By 1919, he had set up his own weekly newspaper, which was called The New Order. The Italian Socialist Party was a very diverse sort of group of people. So they were all socialists in one way or another, but relatively speaking, it had still had a very diverse ideological spread. And because of that diversity, it also a lot of factional infighting, etc. And Gramsci thought that it wasn't a very effective party. And by 1919, the Bolshevik Revolution has occurred, which is in 1917 in Russia, the Russian Revolution. And Gramsci is very much attracted to Lenin's style of leadership, his party, his understanding of how to do politics, and so on and so forth. And what Gramsci wants to do is to create a Marxist-Leninist party in the context of Italy. But the New Order is more or less dedicated to that particular function, that we are going to popularize Lenin's ideas and create in Italy a party like the Bolshevik Party in Russia. From between 1919 and 1920, Turin, where Gramsci is an activist and working and organizing workers, experiences big mass working class strikes, really, really huge strikes. But sadly, by 1920, they are defeated. By the way, across Europe at that time, from 1917, 18, 1990, up to 1920, there are strikes and protests and revolutionary movements in almost every part of Europe. These strikes have a very deep impact on Gramsci. He observes them very closely. He's working with them very closely. He observes the workers very closely. He observes how they organize. And he's very much influenced, not just by the literature that he's reading coming in from Russia, but very much by his experiences there amongst working people. He himself belongs to, you know, the working class. By January 1921, Gramsci is able to gather enough support together with another leader called Bordiga. Together they're able to gather enough support to say, we don't want to stay with the Italian Socialist Party. We are going to create a new party, which is called the Italian Communist Party, which actually goes on towards, you know, sort of enormous success. Togliatti was the big leader of the Italian Communist movement. Interestingly, Togliatti was also a student at the University of Turin when Gramsci was a student there. Soon after the formation of the Italian Communist Party, there was a period of repression against the party. In 1926, the fascist government enacted emergency laws, that's Mussolini's government, on the pretext that there was an alleged attempt on Mussolini's life. And so after that, the police had already arrested Bordiga, but now had also arrested Antonio Gramsci, despite the fact that he ought to have had parliamentary immunity. At his trial, Gramsci's prosecutor stated, for 20 years, we must stop this brain from functioning. And he received a 20-year sentence. After about 11 years in prison, his health had deteriorated enormously. His teeth had fallen out. His digestive system had collapsed. He couldn't eat solid foods. And he had convulsions when he vomited blood. He suffered a headache so violent that he beat his head against the walls of his cell. So, he was really in a very bad state in prison. There was, in fact, an international campaign for his release from professors at Cambridge University. He was due to be released on April 21st, 1937, but he had become so ill by that time that he couldn't really be moved. He had a number of sort of diseases. By 27th April 1937, he passed away only at the age of 46. But in this period, and despite all this ill health, he managed to write 30 notebooks, over 3,000 pages, on history, on politics, and on philosophy, and so on. So, you know, despite all these difficulties, he was quite prolific in his intellectual output. His contribution to the intellectual heritage that of humanity includes his ideas about cultural hegemony as a means of legitimizing the capitalist state, the idea of organic intellectuals, what are organic intellectuals versus technocratic intellectuals, his distinction between political society and civil society, what is that distinction, how do we understand it, his critique of historicism and economic determinism, which is, I think, one of the key elements in his entire thing. A lot of his other concepts, like the distinction between political and civil society, cultural hegemony, organic intellectuals, really flow out of this main concern of how do we understand economic determinism and historicism and so on. And finally, his critique of pre-Marxist materialism. But these are just some of the main, very, very big influences that people widely acknowledge. How do we begin to understand Gramsci's actual thought? In order to understand Gramsci, we've got to first understand Karl Marx. we've got to understand how Marx understood history and his criticism of capitalist society. Marx was a prolific writer. The collected works of Marx and Engels are 52 volumes. But the passage that is perhaps most widely quoted is in which he sort of very quickly sums up. This is the preface to The Critique of Political Economy, etc., in which he very quickly tries to sum up in a few sentences the way that he wants us to understand history or examine history. This is one of the most widely cited passages out of Marx's work, and very, very influential for that reason. So let's read through this passage, try and understand what he's saying. So he says, in the social production of their existence, men, and by men here he means human beings, so humans inevitably enter into definite relations, which are independent of their will. So let's stop there just for a second. To produce and reproduce life, we cannot produce and reproduce life individually. We have to enter into social relations, right? We have to enter into relations with each other. To have children, obviously, we have to enter into sexual relations. To produce the necessities of life, food, clothing, shelter, we have to work together at some level, cooperate with each other at some level. To protect ourselves against animals that may try and hurt us and so on and so forth, we have to work together. But what does he mean that they're independent of our will? What he means by that is that these relations that we form with each other are not relations that we can merely pick and choose, but they are in accordance with the circumstances in which we exist. If we are living in the jungle, we'll have to evolve certain kind of relations. If we're living in the mountains, if we're living in the... whatever our material conditions are, those will determine what kind of relations we can create. Namely, the relations of production appropriate to a given stage in the development of their material forces of production. So what does material forces of production mean? It means our ability to produce. What stage are we at in terms of our... what kind of relationship do we have with nature? To what extent are we able to manipulate nature such that we are able to benefit from it? Though that will determine what sort of relations we also have with each other. In other words, the stage of our development of economic technology, our ability to produce, in turn, the tools we use, the kind of tools we have created, in turn also determine what sort of social relations you and I are going to have with each other in that process of our work and production. So in an advanced society with a high degree of technology, you will have relations that may be very different. For example, if you have a society where you could have meetings that are online, or you could wear a little, what is that called, virtual mask and have a meeting with somebody sitting in Tokyo, and it would seem like you're sitting in the same boardroom, well, then that would mean that you could have a boardroom meeting without traveling from one part of the world to the other part of the world. And that would mean, of course, certain things about what sort of relations you'd have. So what I'm trying to say is technology changes the way we can talk to each other, we can relate to each other, who we can relate to at any given point in time, you know, how many people we can relate to, and so on and so forth. It does change that. And I'm only talking about communication here. Marx is talking about the process through which we come together and work together, and that can be changed by the kinds of tools available to us. So he says the totality of these relations of production, that is the way in which we come together in order to produce, all of them put together, totality means if you take all of those relations in any given society, you put them all together, that constitutes the economic structure of society, the real foundation on which arises a legal and political superstructure. Let's look at some of the relationships that are immediately observable around you. First of all, there's the relationship that you and I, or you have with your professors. Then there's the relationship that you have with the staff or with each other. Then you have a relationship with the staff that works here. Somebody, of course, does the cooking. Somebody does the cleaning, the gardening. There are people who guard your university and so on and so forth. And we, even though we may not say hello to them, we might not exchange pleasantries with them, but we really actually do have a certain relationship with them which keeps us where we are at, even if we don't want to recognize that. But that is the objective reality. So that, he says, you put all of that together, that's the economic foundation, that's the economic structure of a given society. And it's on that economic structure, Marx says, that all your ideas, your ideology, your thought processes, your culture, your laws, etc., your legal and political institutions, they are really reflecting or based on those economic relationships that we enter into as we produce. And to this legal political superstructure and to the economic structure correspond definite forms of social consciousness. So our ideas correspond to our relationships, and those relationships are the real relationships that we have in the process of production. Who does what work? What role do they have in society in that work? What benefits do they get out of society for doing that work, and so on? Those are very, very important in determining the political institutions, which in turn are very, very instrumental in determining our thought processes about institutions, about work, about life, about politics, about economics, so on and so forth. The mode of production of material life, he says, conditions the general process of social, political, and intellectual life. So the way that you come together for work determines the way that you come together for everything else. So consider, for example, that our social relationships are by and large formed by our class, which in turn is formed by our position, our positionality within the mode of production. This occurs nearly from birth. This occurs right from the beginning. It occurs so naturally in any person's life that you don't even think that it occurs. For example, I'll take myself as an example. Here I am standing in front of you wearing jeans and a shirt, etc., speaking in... of a particular class status. If I was born in a village, my dress would be very different, my friends would be very different, my language would be very different, my thoughts would be very different. Psychologists do this little really interesting experiment where they take teenagers or really young kids, and what they do is they put a coin in front of them. There was a coin somewhere over here. I thought I saw a coin. Can't find it anymore. Anyway, they put a coin in front of homeless children and...

0: that the children who were from poverty always drew the coin slightly larger on average than the children who were from better-off homes. Children born in poverty focus on that. So what am I trying to say? Our very perception of the world is determined by, you know, even perception of how large something is, how desirable it is, how much you want it, is determined by what you have and what you don't have and what others have. It plays a very big role. And it's easy to dismiss it and say, money means nothing to me. But then if you don't have money, then you discover suddenly that if you really, really don't have it, that it deprives you of many, many things that are not necessarily material. It's not just that you want to have more stuff, but it deprives you of many, many opportunities that can result in you having a very low self-esteem, a bad image about yourself, or will not give you the ability to really reach your potential. So the mode of production life, says Karl Marx, and of material life conditions, the general process of social and intellectual life, it is not the consciousness of men that determines their existence, but their social existence that determines their consciousness. So our ideas is determined by our activity, and one of the main forms of our activity is the activity of producing together. This may seem rather odd to you people, because you are not yet engaged in the process of production, given that you're all students and you're right now what we call dependents. Your parents pay for your food. You'll see it's going to take over your life. It's going to be 8 hours of your day, and after you're done with, hopefully you won't have an 8-hour job. But if you do, most likely you will. And after you're done with the 8 hours of the day, you will spend the next 8 hours recovering from the 8 hours that you worked. And then you'll spend 8 hours sleeping. So that's basically your life. The reason I say that is because I'm trying to show you how the work that you do determines not just the things that you have, but even also the opportunities that you have with respect to your own time. And obviously the activity you're involved in is basically what you're going to be thinking about. If you're sweeping the floors day in, day out, and or you're working in a factory, or you are in the grind, then you don't have time to think about whether the Big Bang theory is correct, or whether there is an infinite number of Big Bangs, whether string theory is correct, whether quantum mechanics is right, or whether the general theory of relativity by Einstein is right. You're not going to have the sources available to you, the time to go through what has been written on that subject, to deliberate on those matters. You may have the potential, you may have the intelligence, you may have the ability, but you will not have the opportunity. And what are you going to be occupied with in terms of your mind is going to be the things that you are occupied with in terms of your time. So what we get from this is this sort of a metaphor of a base and a superstructure, a triangle. Marx here is using an architectural sort of metaphor, so we've made a pyramid out of it, where the economy is the base, and the superstructure, which includes art, it includes family, it includes culture, religion, philosophy, law, media, politics, science, education, music, literature, all of those things are in the superstructure. The base includes everything related to the economy, the tools used, the machines used, the factories, the land, the raw materials, all this stuff, and the various classes that are created in the process of production, industrial working class, managerial class, so on and so forth. That's the base. Now we come to the interesting part. So this was just the background. Now there is a way to understand what Marx has written here, which can be very narrow and economistic, right? Which is that everything that happens in the superstructure, everything that happens in culture, everything that happens in family, religion, education, politics, whatever, everything that's written is immediately and directly related to some direct economic cause. So we try to figure out if we want to know why a particular war is happening. Why is America attacking Iraq, or what is it doing at Iran, etc. We try to find the economic causes, and those can be important. But a lot of times, states will go to war even when there isn't a significant economic benefit to be gained. We know this from history that, for example, the British went to war with Afghanistan several times, two, three times, in fact, not because they thought that Afghanistan had any economic benefit for them, but simply because they wanted to make sure that the Russians don't take over Afghanistan. So they made it into a sort of buffer area. They didn't necessarily want to gain anything economic out of Afghanistan, but they wanted to make sure Russia doesn't get in, so they went to war in those places. So you can go to war for geostrategic reasons rather than directly economic reasons. So when we understand these sorts of things, we cannot therefore conclude that every action in politics, in culture, war, is somehow directly related to economics. If we do that, we make a caricature. I think we simplify human life way too much. So that is called economic reductionism, the idea that everything is economics. Self-interest governs nations and drives the world forward. Everything is about self-interest, class self-interest, individual self-interest, state self-interest, and so on. It's not so easy, right? So economic determinism or economic reductionism is the view that all political or cultural phenomena are determined by or can be reduced to the economic structure. And this is a bit simplistic, overly simplistic. Marx did say, for example, the handmill produces feudalism, the steam mill produces capitalism. And it does sound very reductionist to say something of that sort. But you've got to remember that Marx is making these statements in the context of a discussion about history in unfolding over thousands of years. To take something that may be true at that scale, that one kind of economy will give rise to a particular kind of society, another kind of economy will give rise to another kind of economy, may be true at the grand level of this grand scale of all of history, but it's not necessarily true. You arrive at the grand scale of history, Marx himself says, through various accidents and, you know, movements that seem to be random and so on and so forth, and yet you arrive, he says, at this thing. So Gramsci wants to say that, in fact, when you examine politics at the everyday level, you discover that the base and superstructure don't just have a relationship one way, that the base explains everything in the superstructure, but that the relationship flows both ways. The economic base is really shapes and maintains the superstructure, and in turn, the superstructure is created in such a way so as to justify, legitimize the economic base. Hence, not every change in politics is the result of economics. Economic structure itself is always changing. Leaders sometimes make mistakes. Some decisions are made because of internal necessities of an organizational kind. For example, a political party may need to make certain changes, etc., etc. But it has nothing to do with the economic base. It has to do with the politics of the time.
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0: I understand that many of you people will be like, yeah, what's the relevance of all this stuff about economic base and superstructure? How is this sort of, you know, changing anything in our lives and so on? And I can respect that, but I think you've got to appreciate, perhaps you've got to appreciate, you know, the understanding that the idea that all of history could be understood by examining how economic contradictions had played themselves out is a very powerful idea. It's an idea that has played a very influential role in our times. And when you take that argument and extend it too far and you try to make everything come out of economics, then I think, you know, you take a good solid argument and you make it a bit, you know, you take any good solid argument and make it a bit too extreme, then it falls on its face. That's why it's very important to be able to define to what extent the economy influences our social decision-making, political decision-making, our ideas, and so on. But not to go to town on it, not to go so extreme on it that, you know, every question has to have an economic answer. And I think that's basically what Gramsci is trying to explain, is, you know, how these two realms interact. So this debate about the relationship between the base and the superstructure is one of the key debates in political economy as a whole. How do these two realms, the realm of the economic and the realm of the political, how do they interact with each other? That's pretty much what a whole of political economy is about. It's very important for us to be able to tease that out in some way or the other. So Gramsci says structure is not a hidden God. Here he's referring to something that Croquet has written that determines everything. Structure and superstructure are intimately connected, interrelated, and act reciprocally. Structures and superstructures form a historic block. So a historic block is formed out of a structure and a superstructure. So superstructure is not merely unimportant appearances or an unimportant appearance. It forms the ideological and cultural hegemony necessary for the legitimization of the state. So we can't just say something is ideological, so it's unimportant. Marx has never implied that ideology is unimportant. Engels, Gramsci is trying to just reinforce the fact that to say that the economy plays a very influential role in our conceptions is not the same as saying that our conceptions are unimportant in the world of politics and so on and so forth. Not at all. So this exaggeration has occurred both by those who oppose Marxism and even by those who claim to be Marxists themselves. It's happened on both sides of the spectrum. So take, for example, Jordan Peterson. Jordan Peterson made it out to seem like Marx is saying that economics determines everything, right? So he's pushing Marx into economic reductionism. So that's really what Gramsci is saying, that that's a caricature of what Marxism. Superstructures are objective and operative in reality. Marx spoke about the solidity of popular beliefs. And when this way of conceiving things has the force of popular belief, this is another phrase from Marx. So when a particular way of thinking about things becomes common sense, that becomes the politics of common sense. And that is a material, real force that you have to contend with when you enter politics to change society. In other words, popular conviction has the same energy as a material force, says Antonio Gramsci. The philosophy of praxis, here again he means Marxism, itself is a superstructure, says Gramsci. It is the expression of those subaltern classes who want to educate themselves in the act of government and who have an interest in knowing all truths. To give you an example, is Martin Luther King Jr.'s famous speech, "I have a dream that one day this nation will rise up, live out the true meaning of its creed. We hold these truths to be self-evident, that all men are created equal," has no impact on the economy. You can't say it's derived from the economy, but it animates many social movements, in fact, that are working for civil democratic equality. And the fact that he can pose it in this particular way is very significant. For example, he could have just said, "We want equality for blacks and we want equality for women and we want equality for all people," right? People have been making that speech for ages, has had no impact. But when he says it in this way, "I have a dream," why does it resonate with the American public? Because the American public has been brought up on the idea of the American dream. And so when he relates his dream to the American dream, that's a very powerful articulation of how the American dream needs to be changed, or what the real American dream ought to have been, and so on and so forth. You see the point here? That's why he's powerful. That's why he's effective, is because he can do that. What is an erroneous way to understand the superstructure or ideology? Well, first of all, he says, yeah, we all acknowledge that ideology is distinct from the structure. It is asserted that a given political solution is ideological. That means that it is insufficient for changing the structure, although it thinks that it can do so. But on these correct premises is drawn the conclusion that every ideology is pure appearance, useless, stupid. But that's the wrong conclusion to come to. Just because something is the product of capitalism, just because something is the product even of feudalism, doesn't mean that you can just dispense with it and say, that culture was just useless culture. No, what you've got to understand is that he makes the distinction also between organic and arbitrary. Organic ideologies are necessary for a given structure. Arbitrary ideologies only create individual movements and polemics and so on. So first of all, you've got to sift the chaff and the grain, right? You've got to understand that there are lots of ideas in society. Some are truly arbitrary, temporary, and so on and so forth, and can be dismissed. But organic ideas that are central to systems, to social systems, must be treated with greater care. These are relatively permanent. Organic ideology will lead to organic movements that are relatively permanent. And these must be separated from conjunctural and arbitrary ideologies and movements that are occasional, immediate, and accidental. A common error, though, consists in our inability to find the correct relationship between what is organic and what is conjunctural. So what he's now going to show you is that even that which is conjunctural cannot always be dismissed. In the first case, there is an excess of economism or doctrinal pedantry, the overestimation of mechanical causes. In the second, an excess of ideologism, which is the exaggeration of voluntarism and individualistic element. So you can have an exaggeration of ideologism here and an exaggeration of overestimation of mechanical causes when you're looking at these causes. And you've got to stop doing that. You've got to understand the complex interrelationship between organic ideas, organic movements, conjunctural movements, arbitrary ideologies. They come together in complex ways, and we've got to understand them if you want to make real social change. He's a real craftsman. I mean, he's sitting in jail, but you can give him credit that he's a real craftsman. He's explaining to you, if you want to bring about the feminist revolution, if you want to bring about a revolution against extremism, if you want the end of, in Pakistan, you want the end of, I don't know, XYZ, oppression of minorities, how do you do it? How do you convince people? How do you make it happen? He is an architect, an engineer, you could even call him an artist, of how to create, construct social movements in any given context, how to understand them and create them. So to understand and create them, you have to understand the relations of forces. Who's strong? What is the balance of power? We've got to distinguish, he says, between relations of social forces, that is linked to structure, objective, independent of human will, yani the economic relations between classes. Then you've got to look at the relations of political forces. How many people were there at the climate march? Who are the enemies of the climate? How many others went to the climate march? Okay, right? Okay, there you go. You know, who are they? What are their views? How do they convince people that climate is unimportant? You've got to understand that and the mechanics of that. Finally, he says, between classes or between nations is also the balance of force of military. Who's got a stronger military? He says that also plays an important role. So let's go through them. The first one is kind of self-explanatory, so he doesn't really bother with that, which is the economy, right? The second one he goes into, what about politics? What happens in politics? Well, he says in politics, social movements evolve at three different levels. You can divide them into three different kinds of social movements. The first are economic corporate level, which is that people come together for their immediate economic interests. For example, a trade union in one place or a student union. What is that? That is an economic corporate level stuff. Then you don't unite with all students here. You unite only with LUMS students for LUMS demands. Then what if all students combined? He says that would be the economic class level. It would be where you'd advance common interests of the working class, common interests of students or whatever the case is. But these are still economic interests. You're still not vying for political power. The third stage is the political level. He says formation of political parties to contest for hegemony over other subordinate groups. Now you form a political party of whoever it is that you represent, and then you try to build alliances with others in order to win the struggle. Right? So he says this is the highest level. And then finally he comes to military force. Quite shocking that he's discussing this while sitting in prison. But he does a trick with it. He discusses it, but he doesn't talk about classes anymore. He talks about nations. Because when he talks about nations, then nobody can object. But you can see that he actually means, because his interest is not national war, but class war, right? So he says, independence cannot be won with purely military forces. It requires both military and political military ones. So you've got to combine politics and military in order to win these sorts of struggles. Military is also important, though, he's trying to say. The oppressed nation, he says, but actually what he means is the class, will therefore initially oppose the dominant military force with the force which is only politico-military. You can't have a head-on confrontation with a stronger opponent. Okay? It's just stupid. It's not about courage or whatnot. He's trying to say to you, you cannot take on the American military just head-on and say, here I am, rock you like a hurricane. No, you can't do that, right? So what do you do? You have to have a political strategy. You have to try to destroy the war potential of the dominant nation from within. And you have to compel the dominant military force to thin out and disperse over a large territory, thus nullifying a great power part of its war potential. So you've got to find the right way in which their strategic strength cannot be deployed against you in one go, otherwise you'll be wiped out. So it's like a smaller boxer fighting a bigger boxer. The smaller boxer's got to keep his distance. He can't get in there and just say, all right, I'll take your punch and I'll give you one. No, no, can't do that. He's got to go around him. He's got to maneuver around him. He's got to punch, you know, find the loopholes, etc. Never take a full-on punch from the other side. Yes. So what about economic crisis? In 2008, we had a huge, massive economic crisis. And a lot of times we think that an economic crisis ought to generate resistance against capitalism. But then we see Donald Trump get up. Then we see Boris Johnson come up. Then we see Le Pen get up, etc. We see Narendra Modi get up. So what's going on? Gramsci says it may be ruled out that immediate economic crises themselves produce fundamental historical events. They can simply create a terrain more favorable to the dissemination of certain modes of thought and certain ways of posing and resolving questions involving the entire subsequent development of national life. They create the potentiality that a certain new idea can become popular. But don't make the mistake of thinking that just because Pakistan is going down economically, the left is going to go up politically. That's not the way reality works, he's explained to you. For example, the French Revolution did not occur only owing to endemic poverty, but also conflicts related to class prestige played a very important role in the French Revolution, he says. And you can't dismiss that. Economic crisis can lead to contradictory outcomes, he says. The old society may decide to resist and may ensure itself breathing space by crushing the opposition, or a reciprocal destruction of contending classes, and the peace of the graveyard may be established, perhaps even under the surveillance of a foreign guard. So it's not at all necessary that just because you represent the truth and the poor and the downtrodden, the oppressed, that victory will be yours in any given specific conflict. How do we analyze this? And what's the purpose of our analysis? If we want to change the world, how do we change the world? Gramsci can be, the prison read notebooks can be written, the prison read notebooks or how to change the world. You know, you could just recall it that, right? How do you change the world? He says, the first purpose of analysis is to reveal the points of least resistance at which the force of will can be most fruitfully applied. I think this is genius, okay? If you're going to try and change anything in society, you should put this on your t-shirt or something. Why? Because you can't attack everywhere and you can't attack everything. Some places you attack and those places are very heavily defended and guarded, and those ideas are very strongly entrenched. Those forces are very strongly entrenched. And all you're going to do by attacking those places is, in fact, you're going to multiply the resistance against you. You're going to make yourself weaker rather than stronger by attacking where you are weak and they are strong. But if you attack someplace where they are weak and you are strong, you are on the right moral ground and people support you and say, I don't agree with everything Taimur says, but on this question, you know, competitive federalism is the way to go, or whatever the case may be. If you attack on that, on the pitch where you have a winning chance, there then you win lots of people who are otherwise not necessarily with you. And that's what Gramsci wants to do. They suggest immediate tactical operations. What suggests it? Your analysis shows where are they strongest, where are they weakest, where do I need to attack in order to win? For example, the women's cause. You tell me, where would you need to attack in order to destroy or undermine patriarchy? What would be the weak point of patriarchy? What point would you attack at which you would gain allies and those who support patriarchy would lose allies? Versus what are the points where if you attack patriarchy on that point, the patriarchs would gain allies and you would lose allies? Those are the things that you need to think about in any movement, whether it's patriarchy or class politics or democratic politics. The point is only to illustrate to you that to win in politics, Gramsci is saying, you've got to attack where the enemy is weak and you are strong. An analysis helps you find that. They indicate how a campaign of political agitation may best be launched. What language will best be understood by the masses? What will give you greater and greater support for your cause? To conclude, he says, this whole thing of economism, understanding everything through economics and not having this ability to look at things in this nuanced way, he says, is a legacy really not of Marxism but of liberalism. Economism is not Marxism, but the direct descendant of liberalism. The state and civil society are one in the sense that they serve the same class. The latter, though, that is, the state, works through coercion, and the former, civil society, works through ideological hegemony. And this is, again, another key point of Gramsci. He says that trade unionism ka example deta hai. He says, although it belongs to the subaltern class, to poor people, but the independence and hegemony of the subaltern group is in fact sacrificed to the intellectual hegemony of the ruling class, because trade unionism is an aspect of laissez-faire liberalism or laissez-faire capitalism, right? So trade unionism is supposed to restrict the revolt of the working class only to negotiating the wage, whereas what Gramsci wants them to do is to question the wage system, i.e. capitalism itself. To continue, either the problem of emancipation is not considered, or posed in an inappropriate and ineffective form, for example, social democracy, or because of a belief in the possibility of leaping from class or society directly into a society of perfect equality with a syndical economy, it is left completely open. So trade unionism is not a successful subaltern strategy, because even though it is a subaltern movement, this is a very cool concept. You can have subaltern movements that don't realize that they are conceding ideological hegemony to their enemy. You can have movements of women who do not realize that in fact they are conceding hegemony to patriarchy by, let's say, undertaking a certain slogan, or workers' movements, or whatever the case may be. And Gramsci wants you to be able to sift that and understand where you are ceding essential ground, where you are conceding to your opponent the hegemonic idea. There you are basically in trouble. You're not going to win, even though you may make a very big splash and get your picture on social media, but you will not get what you want. He says this is not how politics works. You cannot be successful if you think in this way. In fact, hegemony, he says, presupposes compromises with other interests. You want your movement to be successful? You've got to compromise with other movements in order to win them as allies, in order to be successful. The leading group should make sacrifice of an economic corporate kind without touching the essential. Don't give up on your essential, but nonetheless, make allies, isolate your enemy, and fight against them. All forms of electoral abstention

0: maneuver and convince people that the changes that you want to bring about are good. That always requires, he's saying, compromises and getting into those, even into those institutions that you may or may not necessarily agree with or like. Aside from a strategic vision, what Gramsci is saying is very similar to what Marx and Engels would have also agreed with. For example, Engels writes, according to the materialist conception of history, the ultimately determining element in history is the production and reproduction of real life. Other than this, neither Marx nor I have ever asserted. Hence, if somebody twists this into saying that the economic element is the only determining one, he transforms that proposition into a meaningless, abstract, senseless phrase. To say that everything can be understood from economics is not what we are saying. Similarly, Gramsci continues that economism, which is he also associates with the Italian Communist Socialist Party, makes no distinction between the relatively permanent organic movement and the fluctuating arbitrary movement. It cannot, these are his criticisms, all of these. Economic development is reduced to technical change in the instruments of work. It cannot even examine economic development very well. It is utterly false that people will allow themselves to be moved by considerations of self-interest. And it is entirely true that they are above all motivated by desire for and ardent belief in prestige, something that Max Weber talks about. Prestige and status plays a very important role in our self-image and can play a very, very important role in how we view our position in society and whether or not we revolt or conform to society, and Gramsci is agreeing there. Economism asks the question, who profits directly from the initiative under consideration, and replies with a line of reasoning which is as simplistic as it is fallacious. The one who profits directly are a certain fraction of the ruling class, and then they get into this argument, is Nawaz Sharif benefiting from this, or is Zardari benefiting from this? Whole politics then begins to resolve around a few individuals, which really is what's going on in Pakistan as well. The whole political question becomes around a few individuals and their economic benefits, rather than real questions about what those policies mean for people. Gramsci seems to be describing Pakistani politics perfectly, because that's what we do all the time, right? We only pick on things which we think have benefited those politicians, then we make them into big scandals, and that's the whole thing that politics revolves around. He wants you to look at the social content of the mass following the movement. What function did this mass have in the balance of forces? What is the political significance of the demands presented by the leaders? You examine the conformity of the means to the ends. What do they want? How are they trying to get it? Are the two things working together well? And only in the last analysis, and formulated in the political and not moralistic terms, is the hypothesis considered that such movements will necessarily be perverted and serve quite different ends from those which the mass of the followers expect. You've got to start analyzing the movements for who is in them, what are they doing, what are their demands. Last but not least, he has an aversion to historicism. What is that? The aversion to compromises is based on the iron conviction that there exist objective laws of historical development similar in kind to natural laws, together with a belief in a predetermined theology like that of a religion. Since favorable conditions are inevitably going to appear, and since these, in a rather mysterious way, will bring about palingenetic events, it is evident that any deliberate initiative tending to predispose and plan these conditions is not only useless but even harmful. In other words, we have become anti-planning. We don't want to plan anything because we think spontaneously, history is on my side, the truth is on my side. He says it doesn't happen that way. The strong, those with better strategy, win over those with bad strategy. That's how politics really works. And interestingly, that's very much Machiavelli, right? You got to know how to play politics. That reference to Machiavelli is very much there also in the writing of Gramsci, you know, saying that you got to be as smart as Machiavelli wanted you to be in order to make the revolution. I want to end with this beautiful quote. The old world is dying away, and the new world struggles to come forth. Now is the time of monsters. I don't know, Donald Trump, Narendra Modi, whoever you want to put in that category. Thank you.
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Joe Ritchie is our general manager and editor. I'm David Barsamian. Thank you for listening. We go out with Umide Seher Ki Bata Suno, Listen to the Hope of a New Dawn, an Urdu poem by Faiz Ahmed Faiz of Pakistan, performed by Taimur Rahman and his ensemble, Lal.

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8: Before we get started, I'd like to remind you that the views, thoughts, and opinions expressed in this show are solely those of individuals involved and do not necessarily represent those of WRCT Pittsburgh and its members.
9: From Belfast in the north of Ireland, this is Democracy Now!
10: Today, a federal indictment was unsealed, charging 15 defendants with conspiracy to impede or injure federal officers and other charges related to efforts of two Minneapolis-based Antifa groups that violently opposed the enforcement of federal law in our state.
9: Federal prosecutors in Minnesota are the latest to pursue serious criminal charges against anti-ICE protesters nationwide. Alleging in Minneapolis, activist opposition to Operation Metro Surge was an Antifa-linked conspiracy. We'll go to Minneapolis. Then, what will the U.S.-Iran deal mean for Lebanon?
11: No, I'm not happy with the way Israel has handled themselves with Lebanon and with Hezbollah. They should have been able to do this job faster. It just goes on forever. And when that happens, it throws a negative light on the big deal, and that's the deal with Iran.
9: We'll go to Tel Aviv to speak with political analyst Uri Goldberg. And finally, I'll be joined here in Belfast in the north of Ireland by journalist and filmmaker Sean Murray. His latest film is about the killings of journalists in Lebanon. It's called Journicide.
12: It's a play on words, obviously, because we have the deliberate targeting of not only health workers and journalists in Gaza, but that Gaza model, you know, that doctrine is now being applied to Lebanon. So I thought Journicide was very, very fitting, because these are deliberate targeting of journalists. It's about the silencing of the truth. And what I wanted to do was bring a human story. I wanted to bring a face I wanted to bring a human aspect to that story.
9: We'll also talk about Sean Murray's many years making films on the history and politics of the north of Ireland. All that and more coming up. Welcome to Democracy Now!, democracynow.org, The War and Peace Report. I'm Amy Goodman. Israel is continuing to bomb Lebanon, killing at least four people, despite calls by President Trump for Israeli Prime Minister Benjamin Netanyahu to be more responsible in Lebanon. Iran's accused Israel of violating the truce in Lebanon 84 times since the U.S. and Iran agreed to a memorandum of understanding to end the war in Iran and the region. While the text of the U.S.-Iran deal has not been made public, CNN says it's obtained the full 14-point agreement. The first point calls for a, quote, immediate and permanent end to the war on all fronts, including Lebanon, unquote. Iran's foreign minister, Abbas Araghchi, spoke in Tehran on Tuesday.
13: The end of the war also includes the end of occupation, without the withdrawal of Israeli forces from the territories they have occupied in the war. A full end to the war has not been achieved, and any military attack by the Zionist regime on Lebanon from now on, as well as the continued occupation of Lebanese territories from now on, will, in our view, be considered a violation of the Memorandum of Understanding.
9: The U.S. and Iran are expected to formally sign the deal in the Swiss resort of Bürgenstock on Friday. Overnight, G7 leaders meeting in the French Alps issued a declaration supporting the U.S.-Iran deal, even though the text of the deal has not been released. In other news from Lebanon, an Israeli drone on Monday struck a journalist with the Iranian outlet Press TV while he was reporting from southern Lebanon. Hadi Hotet was reporting on camera at the time of the attack.
14: I'm in the center of Kfar Tibnit right now. The entrance of Kfar Tibnit from this side, an artillery strike just targeted the area behind me, as you can see. There is heavy drone activity in the vicinity. Of course, the destruction, the amount of destruction is very strong. The Israelis did try to destroy the entire area.
9: The journalist, Hadi Hotet, survived the attack, but was hit by six pieces of shrapnel. Later in the show, we'll look more at Israel's targeting of journalists with Sean Murray, director of the new documentary, Genocide, The War on Truth. It's premiering here at Docs Ireland Festival in Belfast on Thursday. Israel's Supreme Court's rejected an appeal by Dr. Hussam Abu Safia, the prominent Palestinian doctor from Gaza, who's been detained without charge for over 500 days. The court said its decision to continue Dr. Abu Safia's imprisonment is based on, quote, confidential materials withheld from Abu Safia and his legal team. Dr. Abu Safia was moved to solitary confinement 2 weeks ago. Last week, his family said they fear he's being tortured in Israeli detention after the doctor appeared by video link at a court hearing. Prior to his detention, Dr. Abu Safia served as a pediatrician and director of the Kamel Adwan Hospital in northern Gaza. The U.S. military's carried out another deadly strike on a boat in the eastern Pacific. U.S. Southern Command said the strike killed one person while two others survived. The U.S. military claimed the boat was engaged in drug trafficking, but once again offered no evidence. The U.S. has killed more than 200 people in over 60 boat strikes since last September. The Intercepts reported a high-ranking Pentagon officer admitted during a recent classified briefing that some of the casualties in at least one of the boat strikes may have been victims of human trafficking, not drug smugglers. In Minneapolis, federal prosecutors have announced charges against 15 anti-ICE activists who took part in protests against the Trump administration's deadly immigration crackdown in the Twin Cities earlier this year. The 15 people are accused of being part of an anti-fascist or Antifa group that, quote, violently oppose immigration law enforcement, unquote. The indictment names two groups, Direct Action Minnesota and Black Cat Workers Collective. Last fall, the Trump administration categorized Antifa as a domestic terror organization, even though Antifa is not an actual group. Protests took place Tuesday outside the federal courthouse in St. Paul after the charges were announced. U.S. Marshals responded by deploying pepper spray and aerosol grenades. We'll go to Minneapolis after headlines. Protests broke out Tuesday in Mississippi, 2 days after police in the city of Senatobia fatally shot a one-year-old black boy named Cohen Wiley while responding to a shoplifting call at Walmart. Eyewitnesses said the boy's mother and a family friend were seen leaving the store carrying the boy along with a package of diapers. Police then opened fire on their car as it tried to leave the parking lot, killing the baby and critically injuring the other woman. Civil rights attorney Ben Crump is now representing the family. Crump said, quote, his mother, who has not been charged with any crime, says she was trying to communicate to officers that there was a baby in the car. They fired anyway, leading to the death of an innocent one-year-old, Ben Crump said. The officer who shot the baby has been placed on leave. The Department of Justice is moving to block an NAACP lawsuit against Elon Musk's artificial intelligence company, XAI. The NAACP sued Musk's company for violating the Clean Air Act by running dozens of unpermitted gas-burning turbines in Mississippi to fuel a massive data center in Memphis. On Monday, the Justice Department said the lawsuit should be thrown out because it violates national security by, quote, seeking to shut off the power supply for artificial intelligence innovation that supports the Department of War's military operations, unquote. The FBI says it disrupted a plot to attack the recent UFC fight at the White House. Five people have been arrested so far, including a 19-year-old man who said the goal was to jumpstart a revolution. The FBI claims that people had plotted to launch explosive-loaded drones during the wrestling event and then use snipers to gun down people fleeing the initial attack. Law enforcement was tipped off about the plot when the teenager's mother called police last week concerned about her son's recent purchase of firearms and his online communications with a group of people who'd represented themselves as ex-military who shared an ultra-religious Christian ideology. In news from Sudan, the United Nations reports drone strikes in Sudan have killed more than 1,000 civilians in the first months of the year. Both the Sudanese armed forces and the paramilitary rapid support forces have carried out drone strikes as the war has expanded. According to the UN, 16 drone strikes have hit health centers. In other news from the region, Médecins Sans Frontières, Doctors Without Borders, has confirmed it's dismissed 18 staff members as part of an internal investigation into aid workers in Chad accused of sexually exploiting and abusing Sudanese refugee women and girls. An internal report by MSF uncovered 59 cases of alleged abuse. The Guardian newspaper has revealed a U.S. strike in Somalia last November killed at least 12 civilians, including 8 children and a pregnant woman. Despite the high civilian death toll, The Guardian reports the U.S. military neither opened an investigation nor publicly acknowledged that civilians were killed. Since returning to office, President Trump has waged a largely secret war in Somalia, bombing Somalia at an unprecedented rate. Last year, the U.S. carried out 123 airstrikes in Somalia, more than double the previous record. In health news, the Africa Centers for Disease Control and Prevention's warning the Ebola outbreak in the Democratic Republic of Congo could become the worst in history. The number of confirmed cases in the DRC has increased to 837, the official death toll, nearly 200. The Africa CDC said more money is needed to trace potential infections to help halt the spread. In the United States, several counties in Texas have declared a state of disaster after the U.S. Department of Agriculture detected a dozen cases of New World screwworm in cattle, goats, and a dog. The parasite feeds off the flesh of warm-blooded animals and is often fatal. It was detected in a Texas calf on June 3rd, the first domestic screwworm infestation since the parasite was eradicated in the U.S. 60 years ago. In response, the Republican governor, Greg Abbott, announced plans to release hundreds of millions of genetically altered sterile flies in an effort to eradicate screwworm. Meanwhile, the Trump administration's tapped Agriculture Secretary Brooke Rollins to lead the federal response to the crisis.
15: Want to continue to ensure this does not affect the food supply system. This is not a virus. It is not a disease. It is a pest. And so we obviously are treating it as such.
9: According to a report by the Food and Agriculture news source AgriPulse, sweeping cuts to USAID by Elon Musk's so-called DOGE, the Department of Government Efficiency, last year included a program dedicated to tracking and preventing the spread of screwworm across the U.S.-Mexico border. Voters went to the polls in Oklahoma, Alabama, and Georgia Tuesday. In Georgia, the Trump-backed Congressman Mike Collins won the Republican Senate primary, defeating Derek Dooley, who'd been backed by Georgia's Governor Brian Kemp. Collins will face off against Democratic Senator John Ossoff in November. Meanwhile, the billionaire Rick Jackson, who won the Republican governor's race, defeating Burt Jones, who is backed by Trump. Jackson spent more than $100 million on the race. He'll face former Atlanta Mayor Keisha Lance Bottoms in November's general election for Georgia's governor. And in California, the Sacramento Metropolitan Cable Television Commission has voted unanimously to fully fund Access Sacramento for the next fiscal year. The nonprofit community media center had faced severe budget cuts due to a dramatic drop in revenue from cable TV subscriptions. To see our recent interview with Joe Barr, executive director of Access Sacramento, the public access TV station, go to democracynow.org. And those are some of the headlines. This is Democracy Now!, democracynow.org, The War and Peace Report. I'm Amy Goodman in Belfast, Northern Ireland. We begin today's show in Minnesota, where federal prosecutors have announced criminal charges against 15 people in connection with anti-ICE protests in the Twin Cities earlier this year. The defendants are accused of, quote, conspiracy to impede or injure federal officers, unquote, during Trump's so-called Operation Metro Surge, which saw the deployment of thousands of federal immigration agents to Minnesota. Two U.S. citizens were killed by agents in the crackdown, Renee Good and Alex Preti, the VA nurse. The federal indictment names two organizations, Direct Action Minnesota and the Black Cat Workers Collective, which federal prosecutors have accused without evidence of having links to anti-fascist or Antifa groups. Last fall, President Trump categorized Antifa as a domestic terror organization, even though Antifa is not an actual group. Protests took place Tuesday outside the federal courthouse in St. Paul after the charges were announced. U.S. Marshals responded by deploying pepper spray and aerosol grenades. This is civil rights attorney Nakima Levy Armstrong, who's facing federal charges herself over an anti-ICE church protest in January.
16: With the 15 people who were arrested this morning for standing up, we have to continue to stand up for them. They put their necks on the lines. They put their bodies on the lines. They put their their jobs on the line to stand up for freedom, justice, and equality. We need to be standing up for them. We need to be standing up for the Righteous 39. And we need to be standing up for the hundreds of other people still facing state and federal charges for standing up against fascism and authoritarianism.
17: That was civil rights attorney Nakima Levy Armstrong, who was arrested early this year for participating in an anti-ICE demonstration at City's Church in St. Paul, where one of the pastors worked for ICE. For more, we go to Minneapolis, where we're joined by Bruce Nestor, past president of the National Lawyers Guild and a criminal defense and immigration attorney. He represents one of the 15 defendants. Bruce, thanks so much for joining us. Can you explain these charges, and did they come as a surprise to you?
18: Good morning, Amy. These charges really did not come as a surprise. Here in Minnesota, we stand up and support people that stood up to ICE. As Nakima Levy Armstrong said, they were fighting for justice and democracy and opposing this brutal invasion. And so the fact that the U.S. Attorney's Office is trying to bring new charges against these individuals is not a surprise. It's part of their attempt to reframe a narrative and to claim that the federal agents were performing lawful functions and under attack when everything we saw on the ground was different. And so whether people were monitoring ICE, documenting, photographing, following, blowing whistles, or quite frankly, even impeding ICE, we stand in their corner and we support them here in Minnesota because they were here protecting our community.
17: So tell us about your own client, one of 15, and what does it mean to be charged with conspiracy? And the fact that the Trump administration has put Antifa, not a clear group, though they call it one, on the terrorist list. What does it mean to say that these people represent Antifa organizations?
18: All 15 of the defendants are members of the community, active in mutual aid, union members, workers, neighbors, people who are off, many of them well known. My particular client is a special education teacher. And all of them were involved in activities to try to respond to this federal invasion. What we're seeing is this attempt from this national security memorandum last September is to try to break off and isolate groups of people by labeling them domestic terrorists, by labeling them Antifa, and trying to allow federal government to target and repress certain groups of people based on these allegations. And one of the ways to do that is with this conspiracy charge. Conspiracy is a prosecutor's tool that allows them to try to hold everybody in a group accountable for what they claim a certain individual may have done. And what we see in this 94-page indictment is these references to speaking tours that people went on, describing what they were seeing in Minnesota. One individual is charged with stalking just for following an ICE agent with no threats, no other behavior, just following an ICE agent. So the conspiracy is really an attempt to broaden the net of federal law enforcement and to expand the ability of the federal government to target our movement and to foster repression.
17: So let's be clear. These 15 people have been charged, but the people who were responsible for the shooting deaths of Renee Good and Alex Preti have not been charged, and the federal government is not cooperating with state officials in investigating their deaths?
18: That's correct. The U.S. Attorney's Office here in Minnesota has done nothing to investigate and hold accountable the killers of Renee Good and Alex Preti. They have done everything they can to frustrate that an investigation of that nature. They haven't done anything to hold ICE officers accountable for the widespread violence that we saw committed by federal agents, dragging people out of their cars, dragging people with disabilities out of their cars, breaking windows, spreading tear gas in residential neighborhoods. This is the same U.S. Attorney's Office that brought charges against 36 people in January Over half of those charges have been dismissed outright. Another 11 are on agreements where the charges will be dismissed if people behave for 6 months. There's a complete failure of this U.S. Attorney's Office to hold the real perpetrators of violence accountable. And in fact, the U.S. Attorney's Office experienced mass resignations in January of this year when the U.S. Attorney for Minnesota, Daniel Rosen, wanted to investigate Rene Good's family and friends for Antifa links instead of investigating her killer.
17: So... as you referred to, the Justice Department also charged six people in Illinois with conspiracy over protests last year at the Broadview Jail. But the government later dropped the charges amidst revelations of serious prosecutorial misconduct. Kat Ubagazala, one of the six charged at Broadview, she was also running for Congress at the time, posted this on social media Tuesday about the charges in Minnesota. She wrote, quote, as the government raids Antifa groups, quote unquote, in Minneapolis with the same charges levied against myself and the rest of the Broadview Six, we need to be asking how they got this indictment. And as charges hopefully get dropped, we must remember the process is the punishment. End quote. We interviewed Kat earlier this month, right after the charges against her were dropped. This is some of what she said.
19: The administration wants to make you fear speaking out. They want to make you fear the secret police and the idea that if you disagree with them, that you could not just face prosecution, but a lot worse. But that's the thing. There's a lot more of us than there are of them. And this case has shown in spectacular fashion, because we saw it to the end, how the government is not just being incompetent, but outright insidious in the prosecution of regular citizens.
17: So if you can tell us, Bruce Nestor, about the significance of the Broadview case, the judge was furious when she got the transcripts of the grand jury hearings. The grand jury originally voted not to indict the six. And then people were disqualified for their opposition. This, usually you don't see these grand jury transcripts. Now they have been made public. If you can explain, is this a continuation of that? All the charges were dropped. But as Kat said, the process is the punishment. What happened to these six people when they're taking on the federal government for a year?
18: Yeah, the Broadview Six is really the most egregious example of misconduct by the U.S. Attorney's Office that we've seen in terms of the misconduct in front of the grand jury. And normally that type of misconduct is hidden from view because we don't get to see the grand jury transcripts. What we're really seeing is an expansion of these conspiracy charges across the country. I think the first one was in Plainview, Texas, for this noise demonstration outside a ICE detention facility, where it was expanded to prosecute all members of a political collective in the Dallas-Fort Worth area. We saw the use of conspiracy charges in Spokane, Washington, to prosecute multiple people who were really only acting at a demonstration together without any evidence of an agreement or a conspiracy. And I think Kat is right. The point of this is to spread fear, to try to divide us, and to try to get people to say these are the bad people, and we, you know, but we also have to pull out, or we may get lumped into this group of people. So it's to spread fear and to encourage people not to stand up to ICE, and then it's to punish the people put into these federal prosecutions. Again, in Minnesota, 2/3 of the cases they've brought so far have been dismissed. But the financial toll, the toll on people's mental health, just the grinding process of taking on the federal government, being charged with a crime, the fear for your future. Again, that's all part of making it so difficult for the people charged that they then send a message to other people. Don't stand up to the brutality, the authoritarianism, and the growing fascism of the federal government.
17: Bruce Nestor, we want to thank you for being with us, past president of the National Lawyers Guild, criminal defense and immigration attorney in Minneapolis, represents one of the Minneapolis of 15 who have been charged by the federal government for anti-ICE activity. Up next, what will the U.S.-Iran deal mean for Israel's war on Lebanon? We go to Tel Aviv to speak with Ori Goldberg. Stay with us.

0: streets of Minneapolis, Bruce Springsteen performing at Democracy Now!'s 30th anniversary event in the historic Riverside Church in Harlem. This is Democracy Now!, democracynow.org, The War and Peace Report. I'm Amy Goodman. We're broadcasting from Belfast in the north of Ireland. The G7 summit continues in Evian-les-Bains, in the Alps in France. France with world leaders praising President Trump's so-called strong leadership amidst his tentative peace agreement with Iran. But questions linger about what's actually in the deal before the United States and Iran are scheduled to sign the MOU, the Memorandum of Understanding, in Switzerland on Friday. While the text of the U.S.-Iran deal has not been made public, CNN says it's obtained the full 14-point agreement. The first point calls for a, quote, immediate and permanent end to the war on all fronts, including Lebanon, unquote. Iran's accused Israel of violating the ceasefire in Lebanon at least 84 times in the days after Tehran reached the tentative deal to end the U.S. war. Iran's Foreign Minister Abbas Araghchi spoke from Tehran Tuesday.
1: The end of the war also includes the end of occupation. Without the withdrawal of Israeli forces from the territories they've occupied in the war, a full end to the war has not been achieved, and any military attack by the Zionist regime on Lebanon from now on, as well as the continued occupation of Lebanese territories from now on, will, in our view, be considered a violation of the Memorandum of Understanding.
0: Iranian officials warned of a harsh response if Israel continues to escalate after Israeli forces killed another four people in Lebanon. President Trump's criticized Israeli Prime Minister Benjamin Netanyahu, saying the Israeli leader has to be more responsible in Lebanon. Following news of the proposed U.S.-Iran deal, far-right Israeli National Security Minister Itamar Ben-Gvir said on social media, quote, Trump's agreement does not bind us. Israel is not subject to the United States. We are an independent and sovereign nation. My position is clear. We are not partners to this agreement with Iran. That does not ensure our security, and it doesn't bind us in any way, Ben-Gvir said. Meanwhile, Prime Minister Netanyahu's threatened Israeli forces will continue to occupy southern Lebanon in defiance of any ceasefire deal. For more on Israel's response, we go to Israel, to Tel Aviv, where we're joined by Ori Goldberg, Israeli political analyst and scholar, has written extensively on Iran and Israel. Ori, thanks for joining us again. Can you respond to what Ben-Gvir and Netanyahu are saying and what this deal that you, as far as you understand it, is all about between the U.S. and Iran?
2: Well, first of all, I think the most important aspect of the deal is what it's not about, and it's not about Israel. In that sense, both Ben-Gvir and Netanyahu are right, but to their own detriment, not as proof of their achievements. Israel was not included in the discussions. Israel asked to see an advanced draft of the MOU and was denied. This is an agreement between the United States and Iran, and it's based on Trump's interests and the Islamic Republic's interest. Israel is not a part of it. Does that mean that Israel is not bound by it? Ben-Gvir is a dyed-in-the-wool populist. All he wants to do is set things on fire and sit back and enjoy the flames and stick it to Israel's Palestinian citizens as well as to Israel's Palestinian objects as frequently as possible. Any statements from him are not worth the paper that they're published on, if they're still published on paper. As far as Netanyahu is concerned, he is the leader of the country, but he has not completely detached himself from the United States. He can't afford to do that because he knows the truth. Israel can't do this alone. Israel cannot operate in Lebanon alone if it has invoked the ire of the world, and specifically Washington, towards it. The EU is just looking eagerly for an opportunity to sanction Israel, to review the Articles of Association with Israel, to show Trump that for once they're speaking the same language as he is. And I don't think Israel really has one significant ally left, which is, of course, Israel's doing, because it has consistently and emphatically burned all of its bridges over the past year or so. So I really do think that the most important aspect of this agreement, other than American-Iranian cooperation, is that Israel is not seen as a regional axis, as a force for stabilization, or simply as an entity that must be recognized no matter what. Israel is just not in the game.
0: So the assessment by Trump that Netanyahu showed no judgment in ordering a strike on Beirut has been seized upon by Netanyahu's political rivals, also media commentators, ahead of the election that's scheduled in Israel for October. What's the current political landscape in Israel? And as Netanyahu faces this growing friction with Trump and Israel's most powerful military ally, of course, the United States, can you talk about the pressure he's facing within his own Likud party and where he stands? Is this shifting the Israeli population?
2: To the best of my understanding, the answer would be a resounding no. It's not shifting Israel's population. It's actually, I think this is an interesting bit of the conundrum that you described, it's actually making Netanyahu and his policies seem even more inevitable. Because when his rivals criticize him, regardless whether they do it from the left or from the right, the only criticism that they have is, you weren't strong enough. You didn't do enough to secure Israel's future. You didn't do enough to calm Israelis in the north, which means create a strip of land that is completely empty of Lebanese, not just of Hezbollah. And when Israeli politicians are saying this, what they're actually saying is that Netanyahu's basic assumption, only war and hopefully forever war, makes Israel safe, that assumption is correct. So actually, this is not bad for Netanyahu. As his rivals struggle to put forth some kind of alternative position, the only alternative they can offer, or seem to be willing to offer, is an alternative that says, we would have done it better. What would they have done better? They would have managed the war better. They would have been stronger. They would have been able to create better cooperation with Trump. They would not have been so disrespectful. But all of this goes to Netanyahu's management capabilities, not to the principle at stake. When it comes to the principle at stake, there's a broad, broad consensus in Israeli Jewish society. And you can define it in various ways. One would be Jewish blood is worth more than non-Jewish blood in this case. Another would be the ultimate jackpot is complete. This is a term coined by Ehud Barak, our former prime minister, complete freedom of action for Israel, where Israel can do whatever it wants, attack whoever it wants for as long as it wants, and suffer none of the consequences. Most Israelis still believe that this is the way to go. Israelis are not supportive of any kind of resolution, especially not with the Palestinians. Israelis think of the Lebanese state as weak, as unable to control Hezbollah. People who live in the north, it's just published a story yesterday. It's been very quiet over the past 2 days in Israel's north. And all of the residents that they interviewed said, the quiet scares us more than when the action is on. So Israelis don't feel secure, and nobody has offered or even said that peace will make them more secure. There's some kind of agreed upon solution, diplomatic in orientation, would make them more secure. The only option that is still there, active and viable, as far as the great majority of Jewish Israelis are concerned, is war. So in that sense, Netanyahu comes out on top because he's been the one who's been fighting the war the whole time. And should it come to an election, I would think that that is what he would say. He would say, all of these people are saying that maybe mistakes were made, maybe I'm not good enough or capable enough, but ultimately you all know that I'm right. And since none of his competitors have ever ventured any kind of opinion suggesting otherwise, Israelis would simply nod and vote for Netanyahu.
0: Finally, I want to ask you, Uri Goldberg, about Israeli Defense Minister Israel Katz saying Israeli troops will stay indefinitely in Lebanon and the Gaza Strip. Can you talk about Israel's treatment of Lebanon and Gaza?
2: Israel is trying to do to Lebanon what it has been doing to Gaza for nearly 3 years now, or at least to the part of Lebanon that is in close proximity to Israel. It's trying to destroy it, raise it to the ground, leave nothing standing, and thereby provide security for the Israeli north. I don't think Israel is gearing up towards an invasion of Lebanon. I'm sure that there are people on the hard Israeli right who would rejoice at such an invasion, but my understanding from both military and political circles is that this is not the plan that's being considered. As far as Gaza goes, Israel seems to be perpetrating a new status quo where Palestinians don't get enough food, where the humane conditions are deteriorating. Palestinians are open to disease, they're open to vermin. Palestinians are dying by the dozens every day, not just from Israeli bombings, but from Israeli-induced chaos, because they're still living in the rubble, basically, without Israel allowing them any kind of systematic reconstruction. But I do want to stress that Israel is doing this, or the fact that Israel is doing this, is, in my mind, a proof of Israel's weakness. All Israel can do is destroy or harm or kill. Now, a lot of blood will be shed by Israel, a lot of blood that should not have been shed because the world was too lenient, because the world wanted to give Israel some freedom of action, some leeway. But again, to the best of my understanding, Trump's had enough. He hasn't had enough because he cares about the Palestinians or about Lebanon. He's had enough of Netanyahu's disrespect. He's had enough of the notion that it's actually Netanyahu who's calling the shots. He's very sensitive to the conspiracy theories that are rife, suggesting that Netanyahu is blackmailing him through some sort of covert Epstein finding, or I don't know, whatever else he has on him, or simply denying him money from the Adelson family or whatever. Trump has had enough. He feels that he is not just within his rights, but within a general comfort zone to berate Netanyahu. And I think he's right. I think the EU agrees with him. I think China agrees with him. I don't think there's anybody in the world who sees Netanyahu as a trusted leader. Last thing I want to say about our defense minister, he's a hollow trumpet. He echoes his master's voice. He's not responsible for any kind of serious initiative. While he has some authority, he really does not call the shots on either policy or even day-to-day action. He's, pardon the use of the expression, a blowhard.
0: Ori Goldberg, I want to thank you for being with us. Israeli political analyst, scholar in Tel Aviv, written extensively on Iran and Israel. Coming up, genocide, the war on truth. We'll be joined by filmmaker Sean Murray to talk about his film on the targeting of journalists in Lebanon and more. Joining us here in Belfast in the north of Ireland. Stay with us.

0: to My Love by Patrick Campbell Lyons. This is Democracy Now!, democracynow.org, the War and Peace Report. I'm Amy Goodman. We are broadcasting from Belfast in the north of Ireland. Here at Docs Ireland, the film about Democracy Now!, Steal This Story, Please, premiered last night at the Queen's Cinema here in Belfast as on the first night of the film festival. We turn now to Lebanon, where an Israeli drone on Monday struck a journalist with the Iranian outlet Press TV while he was reporting from southern Lebanon. Hadi Hotet was reporting on camera at the time of the attack.
1: I'm in the center of Kfar Tibnit right now. The entrance of Kfar Tibnit from this side, an artillery strike just targeted the area behind me. As you can see, there is heavy drone activity in the vicinity. And of course, the destruction, the amount of destruction is very strong. The Israelis did try to destroy the entire area.
0: The journalist, Hadi Hotet, survived the attack, but was hit by six pieces of shrapnel. Over 260 journalists and media workers have been killed by Israel in Gaza since October 7, 2023. With Israel's latest and ongoing assault on Lebanon, the death toll of journalists there has reached 29. Irish filmmaker Sean Murray investigated the killings of four of those journalists. On March 28th, journalists Ali Shoaib and brother and sister Fatima and Mohammed Fatouni were killed all together in an Israeli drone strike on their car. On April 22nd, Amal Khalil was injured in an airstrike and died from her injuries after waiting for hours inside a bomb building as rescuers awaited clearance from Israeli forces to reach her. Sean Murray's new feature documentary, premiering here in Belfast at Docs Ireland, is called Journicide, The War on Truth. This is a clip from the trailer.
2: This is not a film about war, but rather a decree to bear witness. It's a film about friendship, love, and the indomitable will of the human spirit. As Lebanon burns, silence has now become the greatest weapon of oppression. This is a tale of those that vowed different. A story of the gatekeepers of truth.
0: That's a clip from the film Journicide, The War on Truth, by director Sean Murray, who joins us here in the Belfast studio. Sean, it's great to have you with us. Very painful times. You know, we started with this latest targeting of a journalist, Hadi Hatit, in Lebanon. You knew him?
3: Yeah, well, Hadi Hatit works for Press TV. I think inadvertently that Hadi's maybe featured in the documentary. He was there in Sur, which is Tyre, in the media compound when I was there, as you'll see in the film. But yeah, he's just one of many who have to live with the targeting every day in Lebanon.
0: So talk about your film and why you chose to call it Journicide.
3: Well, I think Journicide effectively gives the explicit nature of the targeting and killing of journalists. I think it fits perfectly. I think not only do we see the targeting of journalists, but it's the double tap strikes that we see with the Gaza doctrine that is now being applied in Lebanon. So in the case of Ali, Fatima and Mohammed, the original strike killed Ali and Mohammed. And it was a double tap then that killed Fatima, Mohammed's sister, in the second strike. So This is a deliberate targeting of journalists. The reasons behind that is to, of course, silence what is happening in Lebanon, the ethnic cleansing that's going on, the mass war crimes that's being committed. But Lebanon's a little bit different. Israel does not have the geographical repressive abilities that they did in Gaza. And we see that now playing out. And hopefully we see this week that something might be changing where we're seeing a ceasefire. All we can do is hope.
0: I want to go to a clip of Ali Shoaib. I'm going to see if we have it.
4: Because the whole of it now revolves around us, I film myself, since the photographer who was accompanying me day and night for months has now become a martyr. I miss him, just as I miss my colleagues at Al-Mayadeen, the martyrs Mohammed Ruda and Ghassan Najjar. In this place, the martyrs fell this dawn. This was an area dedicated solely to journalists' accommodation. Here, we used to live. We would leave in the morning for the front and return in the evening to this place, a place that everyone now knows as being dedicated to journalists. The Israeli enemy carried out a raid at dawn with its warplanes on this place. It destroyed several accommodation facilities. It killed three martyrs, and a number of journalists were wounded. There are no weapons here, no military presence, and no one affiliated with the military.
0: That's Ali. And no one affiliated with the military, Ali Shoaib says. Talk about what happened to him, and then how the Israeli military tried to destroy

0: Israel regarding Ali Shoaib. So we had seen almost immediately a photo of Ali in a Hezbollah uniform, where half of the photo is cut between his press uniform and a Hezbollah uniform. And the statement that was put out by IDF was that Ali was a member of the elite Radwan forces of Hezbollah. Now, very strangely, it was Fox News in the US that questioned the veracity of the photo of Ali Shoaib. And after being quizzed by Fox News, that the IDF, the Israelis, then said that the photo was photoshopped. Mm.
1: So I want to go to another of the journalists who you profile. On April 22nd, the prominent Lebanese journalist from South Lebanon, Amal Khalil, a correspondent for the daily newspaper Al Akhbar, along with her colleague, photographer Zineb Faraj, attempted to seek shelter from Israeli drone strikes, which prevented rescue and medical workers from rescuing them both. 6 hours later, by the time rescuers were able to find Amal, she was dead. I want to turn to another clip, Sean, from your film, Genocide. This is Amal Khalil's niece.
2: Amal is my aunt, and she is also the bravest person I know. Whenever she talked, people would silence themselves, and she was never scared. She received threats. She put smiles on everyone's faces whenever she walked in any room. I am very proud of Amal.
1: So that was Amal Khalil's niece. Sean Murray, talk about who Amal Khalil was and the horror of that day when she and Zineb took refuge. Well, explain what happened to them.
0: Well, first of all, Amal was a much-beloved journalist in South Lebanon. She, in many ways, on the 20th of November, when Ali Shoaib was killed with Fatima Mohammed, she had picked up the mantle of Ali in the sense that she was the go-to journalist for other international journalists and those in South Lebanon to contact regarding information they needed in the South. She, like Ali, knew every blade of grass in the South, but also she was so well received with many organizations, as I said, much beloved. What had happened to Amal that day was that she was traveling to a village in South Lebanon.
1: Can I ask, had she already been warned by the IDF getting calls?
0: Oh, yes, yes. So beforehand, maybe a number of weeks beforehand, she was told, and I quote the IDF themselves, that her head would be removed from her shoulders if she continued to, document what was happening in the South. So that's exactly what Amal was doing that day. She was documenting the war crimes in the South, the destruction of villages. She was in a convoy of two cars. The car in front was hit with a drone. A number of journalists were killed there, who Amal knew. Amal and her friend got out of the car. Zineb Faraj got out of the car. They hid under a tree and phoned family members and colleagues. They then moved very quickly to a house across the road. By this stage, the president of Lebanon had been contacted by her colleagues.
1: President Aoun.
0: He effectively made calls to the mechanism, which is a committee that's set up between the Lebanese army, the Israeli army, and an American mediator. And that committee was set up to effectively deal with issues around peace between Lebanon and Israel. So pretty early on, and I mean in the first 10 minutes, everyone was aware that Amal Khalil, Amal and Zineb were in that house. Attempts were made to rescue both of them, but the Israeli army then bombed the road as the Lebanese army were approaching. The fire did not stop. And the car that Amal was in was then droned after all this. So not very long later, the Red Cross, along with the Lebanese army, were then gained access to the house after the house had been hit. So eventually the house was hit, and there was no more contact from Amal. Zineb was rescued. Then the Israeli fire started again, so they had to stop the search of Amal. And it wasn't until a number of hours later, maybe 11 o'clock, after this original incident began at about 20 past

0: 2 in the afternoon that they found Amal's lifeless body on the basement of the house.
1: I want to ask you about the solidarity between people in Northern Ireland and the north of Ireland and the people of Palestine and also Lebanon. I saw you yesterday near your house, near the mural, or Muriel, as it's called in Irish, of Bobby Sands, the famous hunger striker who died of starvation, but during his hunger strike ran for the British Parliament and won. And his was one of many murals, now a number of them, images of Gaza. I mean, you have the poet Rafat Alarir killed in an Israeli military strike in Gaza. His poem, If I Must Die, is written out on the wall. And why you did this film and that solidarity that you feel, the significance of these two movements?
0: Well, it's very pertinent that you had mentioned the mural of Bobby Sands. I mean, the thread that runs through my work is how we, I mean, just to give a bit of context to the conflict here, the community that I came from, there was a kind of a monopoly of victimhood, so the media was used to vilify the community that I come from. So I come from a what would be widely known as a Catholic Irish Republican community, where we had a what you would say a low-intensity civil war for over 30 years here, where many civilians were killed and many combatants were killed, members of the IRA, members of the British soldiers, members of the British paramilitary police. So we had that over 3,500 people killed in the conflict for over 30 years. And you have to remember, as you walk through Belfast streets, you know, every corner that you turned in that short tour, there were many people killed in those streets. So
1: I should warn you, we have 30 seconds.
0: Okay. So, yeah, so it's very, very important that the murals were, and the thread that runs through my work, is that we need to reclaim historical memory, and murals are a very, very important part of that, as well as the work that I do now.
1: And the solidarity with Palestine?
0: Yes, and that of course encapsulates the solidarity of Palestine, because we see that on the murals, along with the politics that we have suffered ourselves here.
1: I want to thank you, Sean Murray, for coming in to Northern Vision Community Television here in Belfast. Sean Murray is a documentary filmmaker, new feature film premiering at Docs Ireland Festival Thursday called Journocide, The War on Truth. Thanks to everyone here at Northern Visions TV, Dave Hindman, Dean Hagen, Dave Caskey, Jamie Finley, Kieran Brolehan, Eamon Higgins, Shauna Lawson, Simon Goliger, and Alva Lynch and Jeff Williams. That does it for our show. I'll be in Vermont for the weekend with Steal a Story, Please. I'm Amy Goodman from Belfast.

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1: 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We exponentiate. Euler's number raised to not 0.883 is 2.418. Multiply by 1,000 to result 2,418. 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Multiply 25. 5 by 9 is 45. 5 by 1 is 5, and 4 is 9. 5 by 8 is 40. 5 by 2 is 10, and 4 is 14. 20 by 9 is 180. 20 by 1 is 20, and 10 is 30. 20 by 8 is 160. 20 by 2 is 40, and 10 is 50. Sum 70,475. 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Divide 10. 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

0: Before we get started, I'd like to remind you that the views, thoughts, and opinions expressed in this show are solely those of individuals involved and do not necessarily represent those of WRCT Pittsburgh and its members.
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0: 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Welcome to One World Radio. I am your host, Mark Lucier. We have a wonderful guest today, Carrie Cullinan, a communications and media professional who has had a tremendous impact across the world, but especially in South Africa. Thank you for coming on the show, Carrie.
1: Thank you, Mark, for that friendly introduction.
0: Of course, always happy to make our guests feel welcome here. A little bit about your background and the path you've taken on this journey throughout your career.
1: So, Mark, I started off being a political reporter back in the day. I was an anti-apartheid activist, and there was just so much going on, and we wanted to change our country from a very badly racially divided past to a new democratic future. And I decided the best way to do that using my skills was to become a journalist, which I did, and covered political events as they unfolded. But once we had our democracy, it emerged that health was where there were a whole lot of political struggles playing out, especially around HIV. So I switched from being a political reporter to becoming a health reporter because HIV was totally exploding in our country, and it was one of the most defining factors in the 1990s, actually.
0: Taking that and looking at really what was going on in the country and looking at the trends that were happening, you said it that it was specifically the health that influenced your side. Did you have a feeling that once you saw what was happening to the people and being a reporter and talking with individuals, was it much more personal when you made that jump to more of a health-specific focus?
1: I think that's a good way of defining it, because we had a president at the time who started to dispute that HIV even existed. And it was an enormous shock for us, because on the ground, more and more people were becoming infected, young people, and yeah, people my age at the time. And it just seemed like something inexplicable and such a shock that the number one politician in the country was denying the most important health crisis in the country. And I think that is what mostly motivated me, coming from a political background, to try to understand why the top politician was saying that HIV didn't cause AIDS.
0: Here in the States, journalism is referred to as the fourth estate and as a watchdog on government. And I know that's a huge influence for me. I know that I'm someone who's very interested in politics. And I think, like you said, when you have the most powerful person in the country saying these kinds of lies and this kind of disinformation, you really have to hold them accountable. And did that play a factor into why you made that shift in your career where, yes, I'm going to focus on the political aspect, but I'm also going to focus on the health?
1: Yes, definitely, because we wanted a democratic country. We achieved democracy. We overcame apartheid. Everybody in the country over the age of 18 was able to vote. And we voted in the African National Congress, which was the Party of Liberation. And Nelson Mandela, the first leader, was supportive of people living with HIV. But then the guy who came after him, Thabo Mbeki, he was the AIDS denialist. And it was definitely the need to keep him accountable that influenced me to leave covering parliament and going into HIV, because it just seemed to me that there was much more politics in HIV than sitting around in parliament covering the parliamentary goings on.
0: Interesting. I'm curious, because I would love to know about what journalism was like before and after apartheid. And maybe you can speak on this personally, or colleagues that you had that really experienced that, because that's something that's really interesting, whether there was a free press or whether there was the kind of freedoms that a lot of nations, and especially people in the States, kind of expect from their journalists. Can you talk a little bit about what it was like pre and post apartheid covering there?
1: So as a young reporter, I started out on newspapers which predominantly had black readership, and one in particular was called New Nation newspaper. It was a time when there was absolutely no freedom of the press. You could just get censored in the sense that they would literally just send somebody and say, you can't say this, that, and the other. They were on certain topics, like covering prisoners, for example, people in the apartheid prisons, you had to submit your entire story to the Department of Prisons, and then they would tell you what you could say and what you couldn't. So a lot of newspapers, including the one that I was working for, we just used to black out where they said we couldn't write these things so that our readers could see that we were being completely censored. And at one stage, we were taken off. We were not allowed to print for 3 months. The government simply said, no, you can't, we're stopping you from publishing. And thereafter, once we were put back on to producing our newspaper, we had to get a lawyer's letter every single week. It was a weekly publication to say that we were not breaking any laws before the printer would print the newspaper. So things were very, very tight and very difficult. And a lot of journalists were harassed and arrested and even imprisoned. The editor of our newspaper, a man called Zwelakhe Sisulu, was in detention for years, a couple of years before he was released. And then when he was released, he was heavily restricted. And then post-apartheid, the new parliament adopted a new constitution and opened up so that we could then, and we still can, have freedom of the press. So we were then suddenly able to write all kinds of things, which was astonishingly great.
0: A lot of times we take it for granted, and I'm curious, how dangerous do you think that is? Because we are seeing censorship across the world. How dangerous do you think censorship is for not just the journalists themselves, but the people that they're writing for and covering?
1: I think censorship just prevents people from knowing the full picture. If you don't have all the facts, how do you make proper choices? The powers that be are basically directing you to cover things in the way that is suitable for them, to put them in a favorable light. I think it's very dangerous, and it's basically a slippery slope to authoritarianism, because if the government of the time just has everybody reporting on things from their perspective, then that does influence people's thinking. And then obviously it has an influence on how people vote and enables authoritarian rule.
0: And I think another threat that you've absolutely mentioned in one of your most recent articles was disinformation. Do you think censorship and disinformation kind of play off of each other in what you said is a slippery slope to authoritarianism?
1: I think disinformation is one of the most dangerous things, especially in terms of health. It's not just people putting out their points of view, but the disinformation part is deliberately twisting things. You have fake statements coming out from purporting to be from high-level people saying that vaccines are dangerous, for example. That happened during COVID. This is not somebody just suddenly deciding off their own bat that they don't like a COVID vaccine. These are people who are taking scientific facts and twisting them for their own agenda. And given that we have AI, we have bots, etc., they can send out their misinformation in the blink of an eye across the entire world. And I think kind of health authorities are playing catch up. They're only just seeming to understand that they need to get in there. But it's very hard to know how to combat this sort of faceless disinformation machine that's out there, because it's coming from a number of different sources.
0: Yes, definitely. Whether it's social media or any number of things, and even from some world leaders. And I'm curious, because you are a communications and media professional, what's some advice that you would give to these organizations that, like you said, are starting to recognize the threat of not just disinformation, but so much overload and overwhelming amounts of it, and the way it's being portrayed to people or being presented to people, whether, like I said, through social media or any number of things? Are there some ways that you would recommend they go about combating that?
1: The social media platforms are getting away with basically being the purveyors of this misinformation. They get money for their platforms from people who post things and who generate outrage and so on. So they're not doing much to stop it. So Europe has passed a digital services bill in the last couple of years anyway, and they are trying to hold big tech platforms accountable. And I think that's one of the ways to do it. There are also restrictions. Australia, the end of last year, brought in restrictions for young people getting access to social media. And so I think that's the one thing that you need to do. The other thing that at least the World Health Organization and others are saying is that there needs to be a re-establishment of trust at a local level. People need to understand who they can trust, because at the moment they're just like multiple sources. You don't know where the information comes from. Somebody says this is terrible and somebody else says that is terrible, and the algorithms feed you in a particular way. So I think there is a need to reestablish certain organizations like the World Health Organization as the place where you can get accurate information. But of course, the US government and others have been attacking the World Health Organization for their own, who knows what agenda, which makes it very difficult to reestablish the reputation of the WHO and other scientific organizations. But I would say that regulation of the platforms so that they're held accountable for misinformation, trying to establish your own platforms as legitimate and places where people can get proper information. And the third thing is, some people have floated the idea that people should actually be prosecuted for misinformation as a crime. And I think that that's an interesting way of looking at it, because let's just take Ebola, for example. People attacked a hospital two or three times because they have mistaken ideas about Ebola. Now, I think that just comes from superstition and misinformation rather than disinformation. But if an organization was found to be deliberately spreading disinformation, I think that they should be prosecuted, because they can literally kill people.
0: Yeah, it's very, very possible. And I want to take it back a little bit to your career, and you really mentioned how trust needs to be reestablished and basically creating a platform for truth and for talking about health. I'm curious, can you talk about your time at Healthy News, which was Africa's first independent health news agency, and what that meant for not just, you know, the people of Africa and all across the continent, but you personally, and what that journey was like for you?
1: So although it was Africa's first independent news agency, we only supplied South Africa with news. But what we were was a news agency that supplied radio, print, and then later on television with health news. And it was established right in the middle, the early stages of HIV, when it became more and more obvious that HIV was the burning issue in the country. And there wasn't enough information getting out, because most news agencies are overstretched and there were not dedicated health reporters. And so you would have all kinds of people covering health, not the same people. And so you'd often get garbled information. So in the face of this huge epidemic exploding in our country, some donors got together and started Healthy News. And I was lucky enough to be part of the team that started it. It was mostly to try and make sure that we got the right news out. So we would supply the mainstream media outlets with news. We had our own website, but the primary reason for us to exist was to become a news agency that could feed all the mainstream media with accurate health news.
0: And that's really, really incredible. I'm curious about your journey there, because correct me if I'm wrong, but you were a senior reporter there for about 6 years, and then you moved up to managing editor. I feel like that's a, you know, reasonable step in most places. But then you were also the CEO of it. Can you talk about that jump from being a reporter to all the way up to the CEO part of the agency and a part of the news network?
1: I think it was because we had so few resources that you had dual roles. So managing editor and CEO was kind of a very similar position. We were always a nonprofit, so we received initial funding, and then that particular donor decided after a few years to withdraw. And at that stage, the person who was running it also decided to leave. And then my colleagues and I were remaining. We felt that we were very far from achieving what was necessary. So we managed to get new funding. And that was when I continued and assumed the role as the managing editor. And then later on, as we got more complicated, I think we just decided to call it a CEO, but it was a similar function, actually.
0: And did you find nobility in that work where, like you said earlier, that you were providing all of these mainstream news outlets with information, with up-to-date and accurate information? Did you find some nobility that, yes, there is nobility in journalism, that you feel that you are reporting, you are assisting people, you are allowing them to have information that they can better improve their lives? But did you find this even more noble, that we are the source for the most accurate health information in order to keep people safe and protected?
1: We just thought about the enormous need in our communities. HIV took Africa about 10 years after the US to get access to antiretroviral treatment because it was just too expensive. So you could walk around in the streets, you could see particularly younger people absolutely emaciated, incredibly sick, on their way to all kinds of healers, being horribly exploited because, you know, all the quacks emerged and tried to say, try this, try that, people making money out of people's suffering. And I think for my colleagues and I, we were motivated to try and stop that and to try and help people the best that way that we could for what we saw as the biggest health crisis ever to face our country.
0: You know, need is also very important, like you said. I'm curious, you've mentioned HIV a lot. Is there a personal connection with that? Is there someone you knew?
1: You know, I've thought about it a lot, why it resonated so much with me. And I think that I always felt it could have been me, you know. I was young. There were people in my age group, but it was particularly even younger people who were just, as HIV exploded, it was all over the place. In South Africa, it's primarily heterosexually transmitted, unlike the US. And so it was even more pervasive than in the US and other Western countries. And I lived in Durban on the East Coast, which was the world's epicenter of HIV. And it was absolutely impossible to miss the impact. As I was saying, you'd walk around in the streets, you would see young people accompanied by their parents, taking them from one quack to the other. It was so painful. It was just, you had to be blind not to see the impact. And I think pretty much just about everybody, certainly living in the city that I was living in at the time, was affected in one way or another, knowing people or knowing of people who had HIV. Yeah, it had a massive impact. The main opportunistic infection that killed people who had weak immune systems from HIV was tuberculosis. So that was exploding all over the country. And people would say, no, I don't have HIV, but I have TB. It was more socially acceptable, people thought, to admit to having tuberculosis. But it was TB and HIV. That was our main killer for a number of years.
0: And it's incredibly hard to see your nation, and especially people at that time, your age group, suffering so horribly with so many different diseases, like you said, not just HIV, but tuberculosis. And that's incredibly hard to witness. And I know you've mentioned it a bunch here where it really was your driving factor. But is that not just in your journalism career, but as an individual, and as an individual, has that inspired you, or not just inspired you, but changed the way in which you shaped your life in your own personal life?
1: You know, I think being a health reporter is much more personal than being a political reporter. When you're covering politics, it's a little bit out there. But when you're a health reporter, you're dealing with people's vulnerabilities, people's diseases, and it's a huge leveler. You can be rich or you can be poor, but if you don't have good health, you're in a bad way. So I think that I thought, quite frankly, that I would be a health reporter for a couple of years and go back to politics. I thought, I'll probably get bored after a while and politics will be more interesting. Completely the contrary. I found health reporting much more personally engaging and much more fulfilling in a way, because I think everybody gets it that if you're a health reporter, you're wanting to give people the right information so that they can take better care of themselves. Whereas if you're a political reporter, you're not supposed to influence people's voting or whatever. You can give them the information. You're trying to keep yourself a little bit more at arm's length. Whereas as a health reporter, you can just say, hey, this is the way to go. This is what the science says. So I think it's both more personal, but it's also almost like more, you can be more directive as a reporter.
0: That's interesting to hear the differences between the two, because I know personally that I'm very much interested in political journalism. I've always had a love for politics and an interest in it. You know, you mentioned the pieces about how health reporting has been much more personalized and much more centered around people. Was that something that made the career even more rewarding and made you want to stick with it?
1: I think so. It also made it very much more painful because you were face to face with people's mortality, and especially young people's mortality, and face to face with cruelty of the international system, which enabled certain people who could afford it to get the medicine that they needed, and other people to simply have to die because they couldn't afford the cost of the medicine. So it was very political, but it was, you were seeing the impact on a personal level of profits, pharmaceutical industries, governments that being blind to citizens' plight. It was all exploding at the level of people's personal lives.
0: You mentioned a lot about HIV and the diseases that you saw so many encounter and have to struggle with, sadly, but I know that you've done other initiatives. You've worked with former New York City Mayor Michael Bloomberg on some of his initiatives and how to formulate ways to get his initiatives on air and through media in a way that is, I would say, understandable or maybe digestible for many viewers. Can you talk about what compelled you to work not just on his initiatives, but other initiatives outside of specifically the HIV crisis?
1: So the HIV crisis was, in many ways, it became manageable after when a huge amount of influence and international attention brought down the cost of antiretroviral drugs so substantially that from like $20,000 to like $2 a month. So that it became a manageable chronic disease that our own government could pay for. So people could then get access to ARVs and they could lead normal lives. So once that happened, the disease trajectory within South Africa also started to change. And it was clear that what are called non-communicable diseases, NCDs, were becoming more and more prominent. And a lot of the NCDs are driven by bad food, poor diets, and particularly ultra-processed food, which was relatively new to South Africa and was suddenly exploding, this cheap, mushy stuff that is barely food. And the Bloomberg Philanthropies had a food program trying to particularly encourage things like taxes on sugary drinks, which are really, really bad for your health. So they were interested in working in South Africa, and we worked with them, met them, and persuaded them that we would be the right media partner to take up the reporting and also campaigning for a tax on sugary drinks and basically a push for healthier food. So that was how I changed to focusing on non-communicable diseases.
0: And like you said earlier in the interview, everything revolves around politics. And obviously, when you have someone like Mayor Bloomberg, who was in office for a very long time, for most of my lifetime, at least when I was a kid. But when you get president of South Africa, who had completely denounced HIV being the cause for AIDS, when you see someone like Mayor Bloomberg speaking out and saying, we're going to address health, we're going to make sure that we're taking steps and going through initiatives, does that give you hope, and does that make you give you a willingness to say, I am going to assist?
1: So we didn't have direct contact with him. He works through his philanthropy, and they have very clear ideas about what some of the best ways to address non-communicable disease. They have a very good anti-tobacco program that they work through different organizations. But in South Africa, what they were interested in was the changing food landscape. And it was really interesting because we worked then with academics, with economists, and so on, and they modeled if there was a tax on sugary drinks, what would be the impact on health? Because what was happening was there was an explosion of high blood pressure and diabetes, and a lot of it was being fueled by access to these cheap sodas that people didn't used to drink, but suddenly also post-apartheid, all of this stuff came flooding into the country and it was cheap. So yeah, it was really interesting to work with very clear guidelines on tested methods to reduce NCDs.
0: Interesting. You mentioned there specifically that they brought in economists, they brought in health experts, many other experts in many other fields. But how important is it, especially when it comes to health-related issues, to incorporate experts of many different fields in order to come to a conclusion or come to some form of solution? Do you find that that's very common, and that's something that really is an impactful way in finding a solution to certain health problems?
1: I think definitely in health, things have to be, the science is really important. You have to know that there's evidence. You can't just say, oh, I think this will help you, because then that's just superstition. So, as a health reporter, you learn to understand clinical trials, you learn to understand what has worked and what hasn't worked. And then, obviously, the economists come in and say, can we afford this? Certainly in the low to middle income countries, is it possible to introduce X or Y, and will it have an impact on health? And obviously, the beauty of taxing unhealthy products like cigarettes, like fizzy drinks, like ultra processed food, is that governments get revenue and the products become more expensive, so people can't certainly on the lowest end of the scale, people cut back on smoking, they cut back on fizzy drinks. So it does have an impact. But it really does help to have the scientists to establish what works and then to have the economists to say, yes, it's practical to roll this out on a mass level.
0: Very big collaborative effort from the whole community. And I think an era where we've seen a lot of pushback and isolationism towards every problem out there rather than collaboration, I think it's really important that, especially on stuff like that, you guys took the initiative where you're collaborating with people. But I'm curious, when it comes to the effectiveness of the initiatives, you said that it really got people to stop doing that. Was there a more of a gradual decline, or was there a more, you know, immediate shift when people started to realize that there was a higher tax on things, when there was more of almost a stigma on them?
1: Unfortunately, like with most things, there was an enormous struggle about trying to bring in this tax. And the sugar industry and the beverage industry pushed back massively. And they had a huge, you know, they had quite an influence on members of parliament and so on. So we really had to push. We worked with another nonprofit called the Healthy Living Alliance, HeLa for short. And we wrote articles, and HeLa organized protests outside parliament and tried to educate people to understand what sugary drinks were doing to them. And in the end, Treasury, luckily for us, was very supportive of the idea of a tax, because obviously it would bring in money for them too. But there was a compromise in that we didn't pass a strong enough tax. So the level was quite weak, and they have done modeling to show that it has had some impact, but it hasn't had the impact that one had hoped for, because basically the tax wasn't high enough. So it's an ongoing struggle. The budget for this year, for example, didn't increase the tax at all. It was just it was an inflationary related tax. But it's unfinished business. It continues, and the industry continues to push back. Communities have to also push in favor of getting the tax increased. And it's like a never-ending story, really.
0: A reminder to our listeners, you're listening to One World Community Radio on the One World Community Radio Network. We thank you for tuning in. Our guest today is Carrie Cullinan. We're discussing the importance of addressing health throughout South Africa and the world. Now, Carrie, you spoke a little bit about how this is an ongoing fight, especially among communities specifically. Do you think with the assistance of your network and the health news or any number of other organizations or advocacy groups in South Africa, do you think that there is a push for either a higher tax or just that the fight keeps going, more of a pushback against the sugar industry and any of these other places that throwing a counterpunch, so to speak, to address that?
1: In our country, we have a real crisis of unemployment. So how the industries have pushed back is to say that this tax is going to cost jobs. And government is very sensitive to anything that's going to cost jobs. The sugar industry in particular has been the biggest pusher, because what happened with the beverage industry was that the way that the tax was structured was that if they cut down the sugar content in their drinks, they wouldn't pay such a high tax. They did start to bring in like sugar-free cold drinks and stuff, whereas the sugar industry can't do anything. They have been the ones pushing, and they've been the ones saying that it's going to cost small farmers jobs and so on. And we got economists to show that it's not the case, and it didn't happen in other countries, because the lovely thing about the Bloomberg Philanthropies food program is that it works in other countries too. So Mexico was a big inspiration for us, because they're some years ahead in tackling sodas. And there are other countries like Colombia and so on, who are also in a similar position to South Africa. So we all work together, showing that, well, actually, these countries have done the things that we want to do, and it hasn't had this huge impact on jobs. But yeah, it's a never-ending story. And like with many things in society, the way that you change it is by systematic and ongoing pressure on government. And it's hard to make sure that people are still motivated to push year after year for this.
0: Yes, absolutely. And believe me, we know it in the States here as well. So, and I think it's really interesting that there was that international collaboration, so to speak, where you're looking at these other nations where it's worked for them, or this is their model, this is that. And you guys had your ideas and you used them as a model. Are we seeing that on other health issues? I know we're speaking more specifically on this, but as someone who watches this very closely, do you see that there is a international collaboration on how we address things like the coronavirus? I know that was 6 years ago, but that's still obviously impacted the entire globe. Do you think we're seeing this on a smaller scale, or are we seeing this throughout the world that there is a collaboration between nations on how to address certain health crises?
1: Unfortunately, the US has thrown a spanner in the works with international collaboration by withdrawing from the World Health Organization and cutting back massively on money for science, because they did fund a huge amount of international science, which would provide the evidence to show how we can bring in policies that improve people's health. So I think at the moment we are just holding on by our fingernails, because the US provided up to 40% of the budget of the World Health Organization. So it's having to cut back on all kinds of responses, including emergency responses. At the moment, they have, I think, 19 billion in their fund for health emergencies, which is not, it's not nearly enough for all the health crises in the whole world, 19 billion for the next 2 years. I would say that we haven't made progress. I think that unfortunately the Trump administration has retreated into itself and is prizing sort of nationalism and this America First approach, which is the antithesis of working together and working collaboratively in a multilateral system.
0: Do you have hope that somewhere down the road there will be this kind of reunification, so to speak, of international collaboration?
1: Well, I hope so. I mean, but not under the Trump administration. For some reason, they've decided to make the World Health Organization a scapegoat for all the failures, health failures in the world. And that's to do with their politics and their understanding, and also the current U.S. Health Secretary, Robert F. Kennedy Jr., who's also has a whole lot of rather bizarre beliefs. As long as you have the Trump administration in power, I don't see that the US is going to rejoin the multilateral effort. They're trying to do everything on their own. They're signing bilateral agreements with countries which are completely inefficient in a crisis. You have to monitor like 30 different agreements rather than going through one organization that can deal with all the countries of the world all at once. So it's inefficient and it doesn't make any sense, but it's all about politics.
0: It's all about politics indeed. You left Healthy News 2019, and I'm just curious what the stuff you've done since, if you could talk a little bit about what you're doing now, what you've done since 2019, and how that path away from Healthy News has really shaped your current life.
1: So being part of the Bloomberg International Food Policy Program really ignited a hunger for me to work more globally. I'd been working for a very long time in South Africa, and I needed a bigger platform, I guess, something that was more interesting. So it was time anyway for me to leave and to pass on to younger at Healthy. I first went to work for something called Open Democracy, which is based in the UK. And it was very much politically inspired, looking at the anti-rights groups that are trying to interfere with health. I'd become more and more interested in that. A whole lot of organizations in Europe and in the US that come from a religious perspective and try to impose their religious beliefs that are not rooted in health or evidence. So, and that was more in-depth, I would say more investigative journalism. Essentially, I was really hungry to become a journalist again. As a manager, you manage people and you run the program, but you don't do the work yourself. And I really wanted to get back into being a proper reporter. That was really interesting. And I worked with a really good team. But then COVID came along. And, you know, this was the biggest health crisis. Hopefully it will be the biggest health crisis of all of our lives and we don't have to go through another one. I just was like, I have to report on this. So I started to freelance for something called Health Policy Watch, which is a Geneva-based health news platform. And I just started to write more and more and more for them. And then it made much more sense for me to migrate to them full-time and work for them and go back to working on health.
0: I'm someone that is trying to make their way in the journalism field. And I'm curious because you've done the managing side, you've done the reporter side, and you said there was that urge to go back to the reporter side. Can you talk about that aspect of it, where the two biggest differences, I know you touched on it a little bit about, you know, you're managing people, you're in charge of people, but you're not necessarily doing the same kind of work as reporters. Can you talk about the urge to go back to that and what you missed about being a reporter? Because I'm someone who's, I love this. I love coordinating with people and finding amazing guests like you to get on this show. But I also know how much I love the interview process and talking with people.
1: If you can balance the two, fantastic. But I couldn't. If you run a nonprofit, you spend most of your time fundraising. And that was running me ragged, knowing that I have a whole lot of people dependent entirely on me for their income and that I had to find money, always looking for money. And also managing, you know, quite complex partnerships across the board with mainstream media organizations. They used to pay us for our content and then they became, you know, they had problems. So chasing the money was just very, very difficult. And I just felt I was tired and I wanted to go back to what really inspired me, which was writing about people and health and their impact. It's an unusual thing because people see it as like going back. But for me personally, it was very satisfying to leave the big management job and to go back to my passion.
0: That's wonderful. You know, you mentioned Health Policy Watch. So you're covering, obviously, health-related issues, but you're also talking about something that's very political. Is there a certain kind of feeling of freedom that you get from covering both health and then also the political aspect that you've really looked at for most of your career?
1: Health Policy Watch is a really fast daily news outlet. So I write a story a day pretty much, and I edit my colleagues' stories as well. So it's fast and the pressure is a lot. So I love having the chance to do the stories on mis and disinformation and the more kind of thoughtful pieces, but I don't often get the chance. So I would like a little bit more balance, maybe slightly less daily pressure and slightly more opportunity to do the more feature-like pieces. But you know, we all know that there's hardly any money in journalism now. So we're all having to multitask and do many things. I'm just feel really lucky that I can still do the work that I really love and that it gets out to a lot of people every day.
0: And you talked about that fast-paced aspect of it. And I remember when I was looking on the website, I was like, wow, there's a lot of stuff here. And it was all very well written and I enjoyed reading it. I'm curious because, like I said, I'm someone who's trying to get their foot in the door. Is there any advice for me or any of my colleagues who are a part of One World that, or any journalists in general, that you have, any advice that you have?
1: It's really tough at the moment because the model of journalism has been so subverted that with the social media platforms, suddenly journalists of everybody we're expected to give our stories for free, which is just really difficult. And then the main tech platforms took all the ad revenue. I would say starting out, try to freelance for publications, but also for if you're interested in health, finding big nonprofits that are working in health and seeing whether you can write for them is a good start. I think that the pendulum is slowly swinging back to subscription model for outlets, and that at least will bring some revenue into our industry, but it's not easy. I would

0: information and other stuff like that. Do you have a tendency to go there for news, or are you someone who's, and I'm someone that's really interested in how people digest their news or where they go and get most of their information and use in their daily life. Is there a balance between this kind of, like you said, traditional versus social media, or how do you get your information from?
1: I do use social media a lot. It's a great pity that X has become such a toxic and unreliable platform because certainly in the early stages of the COVID pandemic, it was great. That was where people were publishing their scientific research, etc. And it was very fast. So it was easy to use that. In Africa, people do still tend to use a lot of like Facebook and X for putting out their opinions. So I do, for example, with Ebola now, I try and test the waters, see what people are thinking and feeling by looking at those. But it's becoming harder and harder to verify whether it's accurate or not. So that's, the verification of whether this is AI generated or mis and disinformation, that also takes a while to check. So it's, you just have to be careful with your sources, making sure that they are accurate.
0: Is there a method that you tend to use or you tend to go to that, okay, am I gonna, if I see something that sounds incredibly important or doesn't necessarily pass the eye test, so to speak, are you someone who's going to bring it to other sources and look at and try and fact check it through that to make sure you have the most accurate info?
1: There are fact-checking platforms that you can use, which are often time-consuming, but sort of first check, for example, a clip of tents being burnt outside a hospital with the Ebola patients. Then you try and see if there are other people and who the people are that have posted it. And then you just try and verify the sources. And then you can feed them through various things. And you can also send some of these clips to fact-checking organizations if you don't have the time. But then they have to be on the same page as you and have to be interested and be able to reflect back fast. So it does take a while, but you don't want to be embarrassed by posting something that is made up or not true.
0: That's something I think every journalist wants to avoid. Do you feel that obviously you are someone who is putting out articles every single day on a variety of topics, but with a health focus? When it's coming to that, going out and finding that information, do you feel like you are someone who, with all those strategies that you mentioned, is someone that is well informed? And those are ways that other people can inform themselves.
1: I think so. With fast breaking news, we've established at Health Policy Watch that we all, the World Health Organization is a reliable source, and there are various others. We have our like top tier people who we trust. There are lots of scientists as well who are trustworthy. So in time, you just develop an understanding of who you can trust and who you can't trust. And these things change also. I mean, during COVID, the origins of COVID was a massive fight. And you just also have to keep an open mind because things can change. Evidence, new evidence comes into play, and then you have to reevaluate what you thought of to begin with. So I would say have your experts, but keep an open mind because even your favorite experts can also turn out to not be reliable in time.
0: Well, we're at the end of our interview. If you wanted to have one takeaway for any of our listeners, what would that be? What would be some final advice that you would like to give?
1: I think probably my last message would be that health is both the lowest common denominator between all people, but it's also the one way that you can unite with people. Whether you're wealthy or whether you're poor, health is incredibly important. So pay good attention to your health and also the health information that you get, because there's a lot. There are people trying to sell you all kinds of things so that they will bombard you with information. So just be really careful because there's so much contradictory information out there. Yeah, but just be curious. Keep on being curious and read widely, and then you'll soon find the people and sources that you trust.
0: Thank you so much for taking the time today. I really appreciate it. This has been a wonderful conversation. I hope you feel the same way, Carrie. I really enjoyed interviewing you.

0: Thanks, Mark. It has made me think a lot about where I've come from and where I should be going.
1: Well, I'm glad that's the important part. That's what we want our show to be for everyone, for every one of our guests.
0: Great. Thanks, Mom.
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0: my fellow Americans. I would just like to say now, as an expert on the subject, that WRCT Pittsburgh does not blow. Thank you.
1: Before we get started, I'd like to remind you that the views, thoughts, and opinions expressed in this show are solely those of individuals involved and do not necessarily represent those of WRCT Pittsburgh and its members.
2: This is America at 250. Due diligence.
3: The key to the cage.
2: Here's Steve Herman and Bill Bernadoni.
4: It is hot and humid inside the Pennsylvania State House on a summer's day in 1787. The windows have been kept shut, the drapes closed. The dozens of men in the stifling room need security and privacy. They hardly notice the smell of perspiration and snuff, that ground tobacco they pinch and sniff to try to keep alert through an exhausting process to write a Constitution for the United States, a fledgling nation bankrupt and vulnerable. The defeated British still refuse to abandon their forts in the West, and the feared Spanish have closed the Mississippi River to American trade.
5: The sweltering conditions in Philadelphia are practically unbearable for the elder statesmen, including 61-year-old George Mason, suffering from gout. While he maintains etiquette, he is impatient, stubborn, and sarcastic. Mason is considered one of the best brains crafting the Constitution of the United States, but his mind is obsessed with a terrifying conclusion. We're building a cage without a key.
4: The trap is Article 5, which outlines how the Constitution can be changed. Mason, protective of individual liberty, refuses to yield.
5: The plantation owner and master of Republican principles insists that if Congress would exclusively have the power to modify the Constitution, the federal government would never vote to limit its power.
4: Mason convinces his fellow delegates to add a convention clause. It allows the states to bypass Congress entirely to propose amendments if two-thirds of the states agree.
5: But Mason still refuses to sign the Constitution because it lacks a Bill of Rights and his belief that Article 5 still doesn't go far enough in protecting the states from the federal government.
4: While we eventually get the Bill of Rights, largely thanks to George Mason's persistence, there has never been another constitutional convention. Every one of the 27 amendments ratified has come through Congress. Mason's key to the cage remains in the lock, turned halfway, waiting for a moment of crisis sharp enough to possibly force it open.
5: I'm Bill Bernadoni.
4: And I'm Steve Herman.
5: Today on America at 250 Due Diligence, should we have another constitutional convention?
4: Today, a movement is underway to invoke Article 5 for the first time, with supporters arguing it is the founders' intended check on federal power and critics warning of significant procedural and structural risks. Our first guest is one of the nation's leading constitutional scholars on this question.
5: Professor David Super of Georgetown University Law Center has written and testified extensively on Article 5, drawing on the historical record and the text of the Constitution to highlight what he sees as major uncertainties in the convention process. Joining us now, Georgetown University Professor David Super.
6: Professor, a big hoopla this year, 250th anniversary of the United States. And one thing I wanted to ask you is a lot of people get the impression the Declaration of Independence, July 4, 1776, but it really wasn't done and dusted. From what I can tell, was sort of a starting point. And what was the process like before we started getting to the Constitution and the Articles, and definitely Article 5 that we want to talk about today?
7: Well, the Declaration of Independence was a visionary document, and it set out what we were about. We send there. We don't want to pick a quarrel with the king, but ultimately the country belongs to the people, and the king has been acting unjustly, and people have a right to throw off tyranny. And established a lot of principles that are important, such as all people are created equal and that we are bound by natural law to do the right thing.
6: But that was a pretty aspirational document, wasn't it? Because there was, what did we have at that time? Did we have the Articles of Confederation? There was not a constitution, right?
7: No, July 4th, there was no America. That we were colonies of the Brits. So the Declaration set out our principles. We started with our lofty ambitions and struggled thereafter to make something of them. At that time, the states were all separate, all distinct as British colonies, and we said we wanted to be a country. Later, we put together the Articles of Confederation, an early and not especially successful constitution. And then in 1787, we had a convention in Philadelphia that wrote the constitution that stuck, the one we have today.
6: That's 11 years after the Declaration of Independence.
7: Yes.
6: Why did it take so long to get to Philadelphia and write this constitution?
7: Well, because there was a lot of difference among the colonies. Massachusetts was not Georgia, and people wanted initially to have as little of central government as possible and as much in the way of states' rights as possible. Unfortunately, European powers and others put a lot of pressure on the new country, and the weak government that the Articles of Confederation created was not up to the task.
5: You've studied Article 5 through constitutional history and legal scholarship as well. So what first drew you to this mechanism and to this conversation?
7: Well, the notion that everyone who takes ninth grade civics assumes that the Constitution is central to our country. These days, there are fewer and fewer things we agree about. The Constitution is one of the few of them. And it shocked me to discover how much effort was being made to convening a new convention that could whisk that all away.
6: Convening a new convention when?
7: Well, there have been efforts on and off throughout the country's history. There has been a renewed effort since about 2010 to have a new convention that would make pretty dramatic changes in the Constitution that we inherited from the founders.
5: What about the processes that they have put into place, meaning 38 states have to approve anything, 34 to call a convention? Because when we talk to Mark Meckler with Convention of States, that's what he's going to say, is 38 states have to approve this and 34 have to get there to call it. So what about that argument that he'll make later on in the program about preventing anything wild and crazy from happening?
7: Well, that sounds a lot better than it is. First off, the requirement of 34 states to call a convention. Congress has always interpreted that as meaning that 34 states have to agree at the same time on the same purpose for a convention. If that's the test you apply, then at most he's got 20 states. I'm not sure he has that many, but he certainly doesn't even claim to have more than 20. That's barely over halfway there. So what has increasingly become clear is that the people seeking to persuade the country to call a convention have failed. They're not going to get 34 states through an honorable way. So they've been taking deep dives through the archives, looking for very old applications for a convention, in some cases passed more than 200 years ago, that they are bringing up and saying that those can somehow be counted together year with the applications we have right now. So the proponents of this were all about 34 states when they thought they could get it. But now, rather than conceding defeat when they've fallen well short of that, they're looking for other things. As far as ratification, we don't really know there. We know that the Constitution we have now requires 38 states for ratification, but we also know the Articles of Confederation required unanimity to make changes to it, and the Philadelphia Convention simply threw that out. We also know that one of the big champions of an Article 5 convention now, House Budget Committee Chairman Jody Arrington, has introduced resolutions in several recent Congresses that would have ratification take place by referendum. That's not allowed in Article 5. If they can change Article 5's ratification procedures in that way, they can probably do it in others too.
6: George Mason, I believe, liked the idea of the states rather than the members of Congress being allowed to change the Constitution. Are you equally distrustful of allowing members of Congress to be the avenue if we do need to change something in the Constitution?
7: I think the Constitution belongs to the people, and the people ought to change the Constitution if it needs to be done. What I don't support is any slick methods that would make changes in the Constitution that the people don't fully understand and support by a supermajority. My concern about a Article 5 convention is that no one knows what it would do. It will be likely composed of state politicians, likely ambitious state politicians. It will be mobbed by moneyed special interest groups. And those that think they know what it is going to do are almost certainly kidding themselves. I don't have deep affection for much of what Congress does, but if we use the other method of amending the Constitution by having Congress propose something, we'll all know what it is. And we can all say this is good or this is bad. Congress has proposed a number of amendments to the Constitution that the state said, no, we don't need that. We don't want that. A convention is a pig in a poke. Amendments from Congress may not be ideal, but at least it's something that we, the people, can debate and reach a conclusion on.
6: Well, you mentioned about the people having the choice here. We the people, right? We all know that phrase. But are the people represented through Congress, the states, the president? Who gets to decide that? How do you interpret it?
7: I think the best approach is to bring in both the people's elected representatives in Congress and their elected representatives in state legislatures. There certainly are some bad politicians in Congress. There are some bad politicians in state legislatures. If we go through the convention method, we will be doubling down on the state politicians. This will not be ordinary people, you and me, taking time out from our job to go convene in the convention. It will be the most ambitious politicians in each of the states, in all likelihood. I don't particularly trust them more or less than I trust the members of Congress. What I do think is that we should have an open and full debate, and that can only happen if we have particular amendments that are passed by Congress. It'll have to be bipartisan. Neither party has been even close to two-thirds control of Congress in many, many decades. So we'll get something that is bipartisan from Congress, and we can decide whether it's any good or not.
6: Who decides who gets to go to the convention then, if it's handled by the states rather than Congress?
7: Article 5 is silent on that. According to the Library of Congress, the presumption long was that Congress would pick the delegates. The people that are proposing an Article 5 convention seem to be assuming that the state legislatures will choose the delegates with or without the input of their state governors. A number of states have laws that either give it just to the legislature or to the governor and the legislature. But Congress is free under Article 5 to make a different decision. Indeed, we can have an Article 5 convention in which Congress appoints itself to be the delegates.
5: Kind of an open-ended question here. Do you think that if we could talk to those individuals like George Mason, who helped put together the Constitution and helped put together Article 5, do you think some almost 250 years later that they would be surprised that an Article 5 convention has yet to be called in the 250-year history of this country?
7: I don't know. I know one person who I think would be pleasantly surprised by that, and that's James Madison. There was a discussion in the first Congress when it was suggested that they write a Bill of Rights, that they call a convention for that. And the leading opponent of that proposal was James Madison, who had seen how tempestuous a convention could be, how unpredictable they could be, and how people with questionable motives can try to take them over. He wrote to one of his friends in, I believe, 1789, that people of the worst motives would be taking over a convention, would push ideas that they said were good for the republic, but in fact would tear the fabric of the republic apart. So I think he would be delighted that we have amended the Constitution through the other method under Article 5, through proposals by Congress which were accepted or rejected by the states.
5: Professor David Super from Georgetown University, really appreciate the time and the perspective today. That's the constitutional and historical framework, but as we've discussed, there's a very real, very active movement right now trying to use Article 5 in a way it's never been used before.
4: After the break, we'll talk with Mark Meckler, founder of the Convention of States Project, about why he believes the state should take the lead in proposing amendments and why he says that moment is now. Stay with us.
8: More of America at 250. Due diligence after this.

0: This is America at 250, Due Diligence. Here's Steve Herman and Bill Bernadoni.
1: After our conversation with Professor David Super, we turn now to a very different perspective on one of the Constitution's most debated and never used mechanisms. In 1787, George Mason warned that if the federal government ever grew too powerful, Congress might not be willing to rein itself in. That concern helped shape Article 5, which gives the states the authority to step in and propose constitutional amendments through a convention if Washington won't act.
2: For nearly 250 years, that path has remained untouched. But today, a growing movement argues that moment has arrived. Mark Meckler is the founder of the Convention of States Project, an organization working state by state to call an Article 5 convention aimed at limiting federal power, imposing fiscal restraints, and setting term limits for federal officials. Mark, welcome. So for listeners who may not be familiar, can you kind of outline as we get started with this conversation, what is the Convention of States Project and what is it exactly that you're working to accomplish?
3: Sure. Well, Article 5 contains the ways in which we are allowed to amend the United States Constitution. It contains two ways. The first is the one we've used 27 times, and that's when both houses of Congress agree by a two-thirds vote they want to propose an amendment. They agree on that amendment, they take the vote, and they send it out to the states for ratification by three-quarters of the states. But the framers also understood that it was possible that the federal government would get out of control, so they provided a second method, a method for specifically routing around and outside of the federal government. And what it said was when two-thirds of the states wish to call a convention, so essentially, in a way, sit as Congress sits, two-thirds of them can agree to the subject matter on which they want to call a convention. They can pass resolutions in their state legislatures. When two-thirds, at this point, that's 34 states have done so, they can gather in conventions, debate, and propose amendments in the same manner that Congress can. And then ratification works exactly the same. It takes three-quarters of the states to ratify. So what our organization is doing, the Convention of States Project, is we're working to utilize that second clause of Article 5 introduced by Colonel George Mason and trying to get 34 states to rally to propose amendments specifically to impose fiscal restraints, to impose term limits, and to impose scope and jurisdictional restraints on the federal government.
1: Wow, Mark, that's a handful. Has this ever been tried before, this route?
3: It's been tried many times. It's never been accomplished. You know, there have been over 400 applications in American history to call a convention of states, but we've never had the requisite two-thirds agree on what the states want to talk about. So this is the first time that there's been a nationally organized effort by a big organization like ours to try and get this done in the number of states necessary.
1: And how many states do you have right now?
3: So far, we've just recently surpassed the 20th state. That was Kansas, was state number 20. And we have a few more states on the cusp right now.
2: Convention of States, the effort is something that is broadly supported by a lot of Republicans, but far less so on the left. Right now, Republicans control White House, Congress, majority of state governments. Why hasn't there been more of a deliberate push to make this bipartisan? And wouldn't that make it far more likely to reach the 34 states that are needed for a convention to be called?
3: Yeah, certainly my preference would be broader bipartisan support. We have had supporters on the left. We do have, by the way, Democrat supporters all over the country. In Hawaii, we came out of a committee hearing. We had five Democrats on that committee. They all voted for us. We've had Democrat lead sponsors in Ohio. Our lead sponsor in Pennsylvania is a Democrat. So there is some bipartisan support, but I do think it's accurate to say it's primarily conservative Republican support.
1: Mark, if Republicans are more positive about this approach than Democrats, and we're in a situation right now, at least until November, where the White House and both chambers of the Congress are controlled by one party, the Republican Party, and we have a president who is not bashful about getting the Congress to do his bidding. Why is it not possible to go that route for whatever you're trying to accomplish by this method of going to the states?
3: Yeah, I think it's just a numbers game. And so, and we're seeing this right now in regard to Congress not moving things that the vast majority of the American people want. In the Senate, in order to get past cloture, you need 60 votes. And this requires a two-thirds majority, even a bigger majority of votes. You need 66 votes essentially in the Senate to get an amendment passed out of the Senate. There is literally zero chance, it is impossible, you're going to get 66 votes on any of these things out of the Senate right now. And so it's just not available to the American people through Congress right now.
1: Okay, so you've got this problem with Congress, and a lot of people don't trust Congress, but there is a method where what you're talking about, some people observing this may say, this has never been tried before, and maybe I trust congressional convention even less. There doesn't even seem to be a playbook for this. What prevents it from becoming a runaway train and you have all of a sudden all sorts of stuff being introduced, very similar to what happened with the original congressional convention? How do you keep this thing on the tracks?
3: So a lot of layers there that I want to unpack because you said a bunch of different things combined all into one question. So first, I want to deal with 1787 and the original Constitutional Convention. And there's something that you said that's really important that is actually historically inaccurate, and we need to correct the record. 1787, there are people who say that that was a quote-unquote runaway convention. And people will make the argument that those commissioners, that's the official title for the people who go to convention, were sent with the instructions to amend the Articles of Confederation. In other words, we did not have a constitution at the time. We had what were called the Articles of Confederation. That was the governing document for the central government. That document, by the way, had no methodology for calling a convention in it. And so when the men came to convention in 1787, the question is, what did they go to do? And the only way you can actually know for sure what they went to do is to read the commissions. Every commissioner carried a piece of paper with them called a commission. And the reality is, having read all of them myself and having done the research, and there's a huge, beautiful law review article on this in the Harvard Review of Law and Business written by Michael Ferris. And that article, and having read these myself, shows you that every commissioner had full authority, as the language says in their commissions, to do anything to take all actions necessary to render the federal government adequate for the current circumstances. And so they were unlimited in their powers. And the reason that people think that there was a quote unquote runaway convention was because after the states did this, Congress, as it so often does, realized, wow, something's happening. We better step into the breach here and say something. And they said that they thought, they recommended that the states gather to propose amendments to the Articles of Confederation. Important to note that Congress understood it had no authority to call a convention. It says, we recommend. They didn't say we're calling a convention because there's no authority for that in the Articles of Confederation. And their language is non-binding, and it happened after the states had already called the convention. And it's really important in the scheme of history and how we look at the framers of the Constitution, too. I want you to remember, George Washington sat as the president of convention. He was the guy that was in charge. We have Ben Franklin. We have Madison there. We have Adams there. We have George Mason there. These are the icons of the American framing and the American Revolution. And when we think about those men, we think of them as incredibly honorable men. And they held honor in an esteem that we can only imagine today. In fact, they thought honor was so important that if somebody accused somebody else of lying, you could actually challenge them to a duel and you could kill them and there's no consequence. I mean, we saw this with Hamilton and Burr. And what people are saying when they say that 1787 was a runaway convention, with these men who held honor in such high esteem, including George Washington, had specific instructions from their states, which they all just threw out the window and violated willy-nilly because they didn't care what anybody thought. And that's just ridiculous. It's not true. It's really important as the foundation because we've never had a runaway convention in the history of the United States of America. There's only been one constitutional convention. There have been approximately 40 interstate conventions of states. Not one of them has ever run away. They've always met and done exactly what they were told to do. So the idea that it's going to run away and there's some historical precedent is untrue. And then if you look at the actual structure of convention and the way that the framers set it up, they were geniuses at structure. And they set this up in a way that it literally cannot run away. In other words, it takes 2/3 of states to agree in advance to what the limitations are on convention. And that means you have a supermajority going into convention that agree we're only going to talk about a certain group of things. They agree in advance in writing. They have only authorized their state delegations in writing to discuss those things. So those are the only things that can be discussed legally. If they were to discuss anything else, it's actually outside the bounds of convention and it would be null and void anyway, but nobody's going to do that. You have the states that set the parameters controlling the convention by a supermajority. So the idea that it's going to run away makes no sense anyway. Every delegate that gets chosen is chosen by their state legislatures. Why? Because they're trusted by their state legislatures. So they've been given instructions. They're trusted friends and members and known to the state legislature. They've been told to do a certain thing. Human nature just tells us if they go there, everybody's watching them, they're not going to do something else. Let's say I'm wrong about all of that. All along the way, there are procedural safeguards. They each contain a commission that limits what they're allowed to do. The states retain control over their delegates. The convention can withdraw them at any time, can remove their authority. If they raise their hand and say they want to do something that's not within the bounds of convention, the parliamentarian, the president of the convention can just stop them from doing it. Any state, any one of the 34 states that agreed to the limitations can object. So the idea that somehow this thing just spirals out of control doesn't make any sense. And then even if all of that stuff is untrue, let's say they come out of convention with something that's not authorized, every conservative litigation organization in the United States of America would litigate against that as being non-germane to convention and without authority. I could tell you our org would litigate that. And by the way, my co-founder of the organization was co-counsel on Dobbs, overturned Roe versus Wade. So we're no slouches on how to do constitutional litigation. But I'm also talking about Alliance Defending Freedom and Heritage Foundation and on would all litigate against it. Now, let's assume we lose all of that. I don't necessarily trust the court, so maybe. And now it has to be ratified. And so imagine, if you will, something that you or I wouldn't like, something that's outside the bounds of what was proposed, and I've challenged people to do this, tell me what it is. Like, what is it that that group of people will propose that will get past the 34-state supermajority, that will then get out of convention, that will pass muster, that will get beyond litigation, and then you got to list the 38 states that will ratify it. By the way, I've made that challenge to millions of people, and I've given my email address. It's mmeckler@cosaction.com. Write to me. Tell me what the amendment is. Tell me the 38 states that will ratify it. I've received precisely zero emails over more than a decade of making that offer.
1: Maybe you'll get some emails from this.
3: I'm hoping so. I'm ready.
1: This is one of those fantasy things I want to ask. But if George Mason were here today and looking at the scenario and listening to what you've outlined, what do you think he would recommend?
3: Well, first of all, I think he'd be very excited. And I've had a chance. It sounds kind of funny, but I've had a chance to talk with Colonel Mason. And I've been to Colonial Williamsburg a couple of times. We've done major events there. And so we've had a chance to speak with some of the framers. If you've never been there, by the way, to your viewers and listeners, it's incredible. And these guys are so good at what they do. They've read everything ever written by these men, and they've studied their lives, and they don't break character no matter what. And I can tell you,
1: I had a conversation, in Alexandria with Ben Franklin, and I was still sober.
3: So you know how it goes. So I've had these conversations, so I think they would be excited. I actually think that Mason would be appalled that we haven't used it yet. And I think he would feel vindicated. It's important for your listeners to note that George Mason did not sign the Constitution.
1: That's right, yes.
3: He was the leading anti-federalist, because he just believed there weren't enough restrictions on the federal government placed in that original document. Turns out, in my opinion, he and the anti-federalists were correct. I still thank God we signed that Constitution and got this great experiment underway. But over time, it's proven that he was correct, and the government has stretched the bounds of that Constitution, so it's almost unrecognizable. I think what he would specifically be shooting for, if he were to jump into the fray right now, would be a couple of things. I think the main thing that he would want to see is restrictions on the scope, the power, and the jurisdiction of the federal government. The federal government originally had 17 enumerated powers, and they were intended to be limited and enumerated. State powers and those left to the people were supposed to be unlimited and unenumerated. And that power pyramid has essentially shifted on its head, right? Where the state's powers seem to be very limited. The stuff left to you and me to decide for ourselves seems to be very limited. And the federal government has the majority of the power. So I think he would be looking to take power away and to create specific power restrictions on the federal government.
2: On that note, Mark, as we talked about earlier, Republicans control the White House, the Senate, the House,
4: majority of state legislatures, slight majority of governors' mansions as well. And yet some people think that we're still seeing an expansion of power at the federal level and no containment of federal power under not just this administration, but administrations previous as well, both Republican and Democrat. What about that part of this conversation?
3: No, I think that's generally true. I want to be cautious in saying that, especially about the second Trump administration. I think they are doing a lot of things to limit federal power. I think they've done a really good job of doing their best to gut the Department of Education. There's a whole bunch of smaller subsidiary departments that are being done away with, that have been done away with. There are empty office buildings in D.C. that were full of office staff and bureaucrats that are now gone. And so I think they're working very hard to limit the scope and power of the federal government and return it to the people. This was one of President Trump's big promises in his first administration. I think they really struggled to do it. They're doing a lot more now. That being said, it's still just the tip of the iceberg. And every administration in the history of the country, with the exception of Calvin Coolidge's administration, has grown the size and scope of the federal government. And so I think this plays directly into what we're doing. If we believe that as constitutionalists and originalists, what I describe myself as, not just a textualist, but a contextualist, meaning that I like to look at the context in a conjunction with the text, the government's out of control and it's not going to fix itself from inside Washington, D.C. I would argue from my perspective, the Trump administration is the best administration I'm going to see in my lifetime. And if they can't fix these problems themselves, then we have to look outside the federal government to fix the problems. And that's what the Convention of States Project is all about.
1: Mark Meckler, founder of the Convention of States Project. Thank you for joining us and laying out the case for why you believe the state should take a more active role under Article 5. It's a movement that's clearly gaining traction, but also raising serious questions about how a convention would work and what it could lead to.
2: So now let's hear the other side of that debate and the concerns about what happens if the process moves forward. After the break, we'll be joined by former Wisconsin Senator Russ Feingold.
0: 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Due diligence. We'll be right back.

0: Real questions. Serious debate. This is America at 250. Due diligence. Here's Steve Herman and Bill Bernadoni.
1: After hearing the case from Mark Meckler and the Convention of States movement, we turn now to a sharply different view on whether this never-used constitutional pathway is the right way forward. There's a growing push to invoke Article 5 and allow the states to call a convention to propose amendments, something supporters argue is a necessary check on a federal government they believe has grown too powerful. But critics warn that once a convention is called, there's no clear way to control or limit what happens next.
2: Our next guest has been one of the most prominent voices raising those concerns. In his book, The Constitution in Jeopardy, an unprecedented effort to rewrite our fundamental law, he argues that the risks surrounding an Article 5 convention may be far greater than many Americans realize. He also brings a unique perspective shaped by his time in the U.S. Senate, perhaps most notably as the lone vote against the Patriot Act, warning at the time that major structural changes made in moments of urgency can carry unintended consequences for years to come. Joining us now, former U.S. Senator Russ Feingold of Wisconsin.
1: Senator, let's start with your book, The Constitution in Jeopardy. What led you to focus on this issue? And in the book, what argument are you trying to make to the public?
3: Well, after I left the Senate, I was lucky enough to receive offers to teach constitutional law at various law schools. And one of them was Yale Law School. And I was there for a year and they said, would you teach a seminar? And I thought, well, okay, I'd already taught a course on constitutional law relating to the Senate. But I thought, you know, I don't think anybody's ever really taught a course about Article 5 of the Constitution. And Article 5 of the Constitution is the one that tells us how we can amend the Constitution. We know it's happened very few times. In fact, we have the hardest Constitution in the world to amend. It's incredibly difficult. And it's only happened, 27 times or 28 based on my belief that the ERA is already in it. But, you know, as I got into it and I started to teach a seminar there and then at Stanford, I began to realize at the urging of one of my students, Peter Prindeville, who's a co-author of the book, that the question of whether or not there could be a constitutional convention as a way to amend the Constitution was something that hasn't been considered much. It's never actually happened, but it's there and is legal just as much as the way that it's been done in the past, which is through the Houses of Congress passing it, a resolution and then the states ratifying it. So I taught it really as an academic subject, but I raised the question of particularly far right groups organizing to try to call a constitutional convention in a way that I think many of us believe would lead to a very scary rewriting of the Constitution. And so he said to me, you've got to write a book about this. And I said, well, I just took over as head of the American Constitution Society. You've got to help me. And of course, he was my student and then worked with me. And of course, he did most of the work, but I was the one that had taught the subject. So we wrote this book saying, look, there's this provision. It is legal, but it is incredibly dangerous in the current environment to have a constitutional convention called under the rules that would appear to be in place under the current system. So that's the dilemma. It's not illegal. You can't go to court and say, you know, you can't have a constitutional convention, but you can raise the question of whether this is something that we really want to do to our current constitution.
1: Why, in your estimation, is it so dangerous when, as we talked to Mark Meckler about, 38 states would have to approve anything and each state sends their own electors? So why the concern about a runaway convention, about something dangerous coming out of it when so many states have to approve whatever's decided upon there?
3: Well, to be flippant, I'd say, have you ever heard of the Electoral College? We've had two presidents who shouldn't have been president, probably, based on the way the Electoral College is in place. And that is an example of the same problem, which is it is based, the Constitutional Convention is apparently, or according to the right, is based on a one vote per state system, rather than a system based on what the majority of Americans believe. And this is exactly what Mark Meckler and the people that are doing this movement are trying to do. They're trying to set up a constitutional convention that would be based on delegates picked in an incredibly disproportionate manner, heavy, heavy emphasis on less populated rural areas, and it would dominate the convention in a way that has occurred with the Electoral College. And, you know, as I said, this is legal, but And here your question is, what's the worry? Well, it takes 34 states to call the convention. That's two-thirds. They have to demand it. And they are fighting to get to that level. And then you say, well, they still have to ratify. Well, that's only four more states. That's 38. So it's not really like, oh, that's no problem. If they've gotten that far, they could easily do this. And some of the things they're proposing are pretty scary and very anti-democratic and very anti-progress in this country. So that's the nature of the concern.
4: Senator, I think a lot of people, both on the left and the right, agree this is still pretty much of a long shot. If it were to happen, the states are able to call a constitutional convention. What are your concerns about that? Don't you think whatever the topic is, that it'll stick to it?
3: No, I don't. And I think there's no reason to think they would. This is the claim of Meckler and the folks pushing this, is they claim that it can be limited. But that's not true. There's no rules at all limiting it. There's no authority. This is a separate part of the Constitution. The president has absolutely nothing to do with this. All the Congress can do is say, hey, look, there are 34 petitions here. We're calling a convention. But the Congress doesn't have the authority to make the rules. The convention itself makes the rules. And it's not actually true that the states call the convention. The state legislatures call the convention. And once it's called, it is a legal entity of its own that runs its own show. So it's really a fraud when people say, oh, we're just going to limit it to term limits or the balanced budget amendment. That is not what would happen. And we can see, and we lay this out very carefully in the Constitution in Jeopardy. They've already had several mock examples of this. They're very well organized. Delegates from 50 states, very conservative delegates. And we see the kinds of things they're going to do. They're going to try to eliminate the role of administrative agencies to deal with things like pollution and the COVID-19 issue. One of the things that's most popular is to be able to override any act of Congress if a majority of state legislatures say they don't like something. That would be devastating to the ability of the federal government to proceed, because it would not be based on population or the popular will. It would be based on a majority of states that would often be just a small minority of the people of this country. So there's a lot to worry about what would come out of this, and they've shown by the resolutions they passed what they do. This isn't me guessing. I'm taking it from them.
4: Don't you think, Senator, if George Mason was here, he would say, okay, you know, you've got some concerns about what the states might do here, but I wanted this in there because I trust Congress even less, that we needed to have this attention, this balance between the federal representatives and the state representatives. How would you answer him?
3: I agree with that sentiment. But I want you to also have in the room Alexander Hamilton, who took the opposite view, and James Madison, who wrote the only notes about this, who said, look, this thing's in here. We understand it's in here, but there are no rules for a quorum or how this would proceed. So that's the nature of the problem. It was put in there because the Constitution was not going to get approved, and it was done on the last day. However, you are correct that the original proposal from Virginia was that it only be by this route, not by Congress. And then Hamilton bamboozled them into temporarily saying only Congress can do it, which I think is crazy, because I think you do need to have the right to do this sort of thing. But it needs to be done. I think you need a constitutional amendment to change the rules so it isn't done on the basis of a what was never anticipated, such a non-representational system. That's not what they thought was going to happen with the states, that there would be so many smaller states that would have one vote each, according to the Mark Meckler and those folks. That's what really skews this. The idea of constitutional change, I think, is good and needed, but not under the current structure.
1: So your concern is about what ultimately comes out of a process like this and not the process itself that the founders put together 250 years ago.
3: Not the concept of a convention. I think that's a valid thing. You can't create a constitution that is permanently there without any ability to change it. And Steve is right that if it's just based on Congress itself, it's less likely to happen. So you need a mechanism like this. The problem is those that are pushing this are trying to push the agenda of a very far right agenda in this country that would lock in what is no longer America. America is now a very diverse country. It's very diverse in many ways. And our Constitution needs to be flexible enough to reflect that. They're trying to lock it down in a way that would take us back to what I would be, in effect, the Articles of Confederation. If you had the ability of states, a majority of states, to overrule Congress, you would have the same weak system that we could not function with, and that required us to have a constitution because we couldn't even come together with a foreign policy as a country.
1: if you were to be involved with a convention and a convention were to be called, what would your priorities be for that convention?
3: I would move to adjourn the convention until the system is fixed. I would tell you that if I had a system where it was truly representation, and we proposed this in the book, where, let's say, a majority of the people, the popular vote in the majority of states was for the changes. And if there was a national popular vote on the changes, that's a different story. And in that case, I would get rid of the Electoral College. I would put a right of environmental protection for people in the Constitution, which exists in almost every modern constitution. People didn't really know what this was 200 years ago. And the founders were not well versed on climate change. Oh, you know, there are some things that probably should be fixed. But wholesale throwing out of the Constitution, to me, is not necessary.
4: Your argument about getting rid of the Electoral College, there are a lot of people on both the left and the right who do favor that. But the same argument is made for keeping the Electoral College as this language in Article 5, which is, and you touched on this, the smaller states want to be able to play a part here. And this was a compromise, of course, when the country started, because right. The small states were worried that the big states would just ignore them. And I think that's the same argument we hear right now in Wyoming or Vermont. What do you say to those folks in those states?
3: I think it's a misreading of what really happens in presidential elections now. Yes, of course, you know, South Dakota by itself doesn't compare to New York. But when you put together all those small states in the West, they constitute a very large population block and a growing one. And anybody that ran for president who thought they could get elected by just trying to get the most votes out of California or New York, that would be stupid. And in fact, what would happen here is there are actually lots of Republicans in New York and California who basically have their vote in the presidential election nullified. It doesn't count because one party gets all the Electoral College votes. This way, people would campaign. I could see a conservative or even a Democrat, a liberal maybe, campaigning on a much more rural kind of platform. And even though they might not, you know, try to win every single state, what they'd try to do is get enough votes, a solid number of votes, out of those smaller states so you don't get creamed. If you get 80% to 20% in South Dakota, North Dakota, Nebraska, and all those states, that's going to be hard to ultimately make that up in the other states. So I think it would require a national campaign more than now. Now all you have is a system that's really based on swing states. And the other states get ignored. That's the problem with the current system.
1: We're in a very polarized political environment right now. Some would argue that makes reform much more necessary and not less. Why do you see this movement as a reason for caution instead of pushing for this? Is it how polarized politically this individual movement is for a convention?
3: No, I think we do need change, constitutional change. And I think that your basic statement is right. But the system is rigged right now in a way that would lead to a move terribly far backward that would not reflect the will of the people. If we're going to have a new constitution, it needs to reflect the will of the American people, not a minority of the people of the country who managed to jimmy a system that did not contemplate this kind of approach. But the idea of a constitutional convention with proper safeguards, where people actually get to vote as individuals, not just through state legislatures, is something that I think would have to be done. And I think the only way you can do that is to be safe is through a congressional constitutional amendment. But I do think that's possible, that people would finally realize we've got to do something. We can't have a Gordian knot constitution. Like, it's impossible to unravel it the way it's set up right now because of the extreme requirements of two-thirds of both houses, as you say, in a very polarized country.
4: Senator, you were the only one in the Senate who voted against the Patriot Act. Do you see any parallels between that experience and the current push for structural change we're talking about here through a constitutional convention, or is it a different kind of situation?
3: Well, what we saw with the Patriot Act, which of course was a name put on there to try to intimidate people into voting for it, was it was really a power grab by the FBI that was tacked onto a bill that was supposed to be about anti-terrorism. And so I supported the Afghanistan invasion, and I was ready to support a modernizing bill with regard to law enforcement with regard to terrorism. But it was a power grab. And what helped enable it, although it was passed by Congress, so it was passed constitutionally, what enabled it was a definition of the role of the president in foreign policy that is far beyond what the founders of the country intended. Their interpretation of Article II that Trump now says he thinks means he can do whatever he wants, the unitary view of the executive, is completely false in terms of what the founders intended. Even the most conservative legal scholars, Federalist Society scholars across the country, whom I know personally have written big volumes in the last couple of years saying we did not intend this kind of unilateral power. And this Iran thing is an extreme example. But what happened with the Bush administration, not only did they do the Patriot Act, get the Patriot Act, but they also went ahead and created the surveillance program that they didn't tell Congress about for years, which I think was also unconstitutional. So it was all part of an environment where people said, oh, yeah, it's nice to have a constitution. It's good to have constitutional rights. But, you know, we've got this terrorism problem. We're going to have to basically forget about that for a while. So that was the context where I was trying to raise the concern that a lot of people have now, that we've gone too far with extreme executive power. And it's the fault of Congress to have handed over this much power to the executive in this area without being careful about things like being able to look at perfectly innocent people's library record, which was included in there.
4: Well, this all seems part of a 250-year tug of war. Who should really be able to make the ultimate decisions here? The legislative branch, the executive branch, the president, that is, or making sure that the states retain a significant amount of power because of the fears founding fathers had based on their experience with England of a too powerful central government under a king-like figure.
3: Right.
4: Or in their case, literally a king.
3: No, the balance with the state powers. I was a state legislator for 10 years. I felt very strongly about the state legislative prerogatives. Very worried about federal aggrandizement in many areas. I did not like the preemption doctrine knocking out health and safety regulations and others that I believed in. And the balance has to be real in terms of the federal government. This is where the whole issue of Congress being so weak now, and the Supreme Court, although they're coming around now, but they're being pretty lapdogish toward Trump. This whole thing is

0: As we've heard today, this is ultimately a debate about not just what changes should be made, but how those changes should happen and what risks come with the process itself. We appreciate you joining us. That's all the time we have today for America at 250 Due Diligence. I'm Bill Bernadone.
1: 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For Bill Bernadone, I'm Steve Herman. Thank you for listening, and we'll see you again next time as we continue discussing the ideas and principles that shape America at 250.

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Well, hello there, everybody, and welcome to another fun-packed episode of Whiskey Before Breakfast Radio or The Roots Program, depending on where you are listening. I am Mando Richard, and I'm really looking forward to the show. Hope you are as well. We've got a liquored up set, we've got a gospel set, we've got lots of fun stuff for you, both old and new. Last week we start off with Wanda Jackson singing a song, and people said they liked it, so I'm going to play the same song, but this time by the Welsh folk band Triban from the early 1970s. Please don't sell my daddy no more wine. Thanks for tuning in.

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Well, in the background, you are listening to the Foghorn Trio play A Bottle of Wine and Ginger Cake from their 2012 record, Sud de la Louisiane. I think that makes a good musical bed right after our liquored up set, don't you? Well, what did you hear in the liquored up set here on Whiskey Before Breakfast Radio or the Riz program? We started off with the Welsh folk band Triban from about 1972, I do believe, doing Please Don't Sell My Daddy No More Wine. I played it from a compilation that came out in 2011 called Harmony, a collection of Triban's music. And last week, we played it by Wanda Jackson, but what the heck, 2 weeks in a row. Then we heard a new track from John R. Miller, Day Drinking. That's from his new record, The Great Unknowing. Then after the PSA, Steve Spurgeon gave us a fun tale of moonshining out in the hills, Fire on the Kettle, from his 2011 record, Past Perfect. And then the Turnpike Troubadours gave us Gin, Smoke, Lies, from their 2012 record, Goodbye Normal Street. And that brings us up to the Foghorn Trio.

We're going to start the next set with something new from Keb Moe. It's going to be on his forthcoming album, The Breakdown, and it's called Fussing and Fighting.

Usually we talk over the musical bed, but this is a brand new song. Ken and Brad Klodner's Hans Cove, the title track from their forthcoming album. Give it a listen.

what was in that last set of music here on Whiskey Before Breakfast Radio or the Roots program, depending on where you are listening. We began with Keb Moe doing Fussing and Fighting from his 2026 record, The Breakdown. Then Lydia Martin and Jonah Giuliano gave us their version of that old ballad, Omi Wise, and that's from their new record, Distant Country. Then Andrew Saw gave us Fightin' to Be Fightin' from his new record, American Rough. That's a really good record. You'll be hearing more of it on the program, I'm sure. Then Katie Prewitt, joined by Nolan Taylor, gave us Blackout from her record, Fools for the Fleeting, which is on its way out now here in the year 2026. And that led us up to Ken and Brad Klodner doing Hands Cove. We're going to start the next set with a digital single that Joe Jenks put out earlier this year. It's called I Lie.

And in the background right now, you're listening to Chris Stout and Catriona McKay play Nocturne for Anne from their 2025 record, A Love for All Seasons. Some wonderful music from Scotland. Now, what was in that last set of music here on Whiskey Before Breakfast Radio or the Roots Program? Joe Jenks began it with a digital single he put out earlier this year called I Lie. Sounds a little topical. Then from back in about 1956, Connie Converse gave us There Is a Vine. And that was from a compilation of her work called Musics, M-U-S-I-C-K-S, that came out in 2023. Then from Elizabeth Mitchell's charming children's songs record called You Are My Little Bird, which came out on Folkways in 2006, you heard Peace Like a River. And then from Farris and Jason Romero's brand new record, These Are the Days That Turn Into Years, that came out June 12th of 2026. You heard I Got Away From Myself. And then Marty Fowle's Appalachia Irish Dance closed down the set.

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1: 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I got an announcement here from the Allegheny County Emergency Management Council. 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
0: Welcome back to Whiskey Before Breakfast Radio, or the Roots Program, depending on where you are listening. I am Mando Richard, and I'm not quite sure how to explain to you this set of music that's going to start the second hour of the show. Let's see if you can figure out what my logic was, if I had any. This set includes Lead Belly, Jesse McReynolds, The Grateful Dead, and Jim Oblon. Enjoy.

In the background, you're listening to a young Scottish band called Astroblock play Mesa from their 2025 self-titled record. That's right, just called Astroblock. And that's what you'll listen to while I tell you about that set of music that opened up the second hour of Whiskey Before Breakfast Radio, or the Roost program. The best way I can describe that set, I sort of got it in my head to do some different versions of Where Did You Sleep Last Night, or in the bluegrass and country traditions known as In the Pines. So that then led me to say, well, Jesse McReynolds recorded a Dead song. Let's include that. And then, what the heck? Let's include one of my favorite old Grateful Dead songs. That's the best I can tell you, the logic. I don't know if it makes any sense to you. Lead Belly, Give Us Black Girl, or Where Did You Sleep Last Night, recorded back in the 1940s and on a 2015 collection of Lead Belly's music put out on Smithsonian Folkways. Then Jesse McReynolds gave us Ripple, his contribution to a compilation called Songs of the Grateful Dead that came out in 2010. And then we went back to 1967 to the Grateful Dead doing Morning Dew from what I think is their best record, 1967's The Grateful Dead. And we closed down with the Jim Oblon from down in Tennessee doing his 1993 single of Lead Belly's Where Did You Sleep Last Night?

I think you've probably noticed over the past several weeks I have been listening to a lot of Scottish music, and this just came in from Maggie McInnes. I believe the title is pronounced Hi U Ravi Horin Horin. That's a song in which the singer laments the death of her sweetheart, who has been lost at sea. And this is from Maggie McInnes' new record. I think it's in Scots Gaelic as Usigan Barach, or translated into English for us commoners, Barra Skylarks. So here we go. I hope you enjoy this sad ballad from Maggie McInnes.

Just turn me loose. Let me straddle my old saddle underneath the western skies. On my cayuse, let me wander over yonder till I

while you listen to them. Dades, give us Telegraph Reel and The Three Sisters, a single I put out earlier this year. Well, let me tell you what was in that rather eclectic set of music here on Whiskey Before Breakfast Radio, or The Roots Program, depending on where you are listening. We began with Maggie McKinnon's doing He Iu Ravi Hulun Hulun, a sad ballad in which the singer laments the death of her sweetheart from the town of Harris because he's been lost at sea. And that's from Maggie McKinnon's new record, Barra Skylarks, which just came out on Marum Music. Then you heard Bob Dylan doing Full Moon in Empty Arms from his 2014 record, Shadows in the Night. And then Brent Cobb gave us a new song, Live a Song, Write a Memory. And that's the title track from his new record, Live a Song, Write a Memory, Volume 1, that came out on the Old Buddy label, as I said earlier, in 2026. Then we went back to 1951, just because I could, for Gene Autry doing his version of Don't Fence Me In. Here come two songs that Gordon Bach wrote or co-wrote. And the first one is going to be Gordon Bach and Ann Mayo Muir and Ed Trickett from back in about 1985 doing John of Dreams.

Well, I have to talk fast because it's time for our gospel set. You just heard two tracks that were written or co-written by Gordon Bach. The first one you heard was John of Dreams that Gordon Bach himself did the lead singing on. And it was a collaboration between Gordon Bach and Mayo Muir and Ed Trickett from an album the three of them put out called Fashioned in the Clay on Folk Legacy back in 1985. And then you heard Jesse Appleman from his new record, Where We Go, to Gordon Bach's The Hills of Isla Ho. The original Blind Boys of Alabama are going to kick off our gospel set.

0: The Soul Stirrers gave us Wade in the Water from back in 1965.
1: And that closed down Whiskey Before Breakfast or the Roots program. Our gospel set also included the original Blind Boys of Alabama doing Working on the Building, Andy Cohen, Eleanor Ellis, and William Lee Ellis doing I Am Born to Preach the Gospel, Eric Bibb doing I Heard the Angels Singing. As I said, the Soul Stirrers, Wade in the Water. Hey, everybody, thanks so much for having tuned in to Whiskey Before Breakfast or the Roots program. I am Mando Richard, and I look forward to seeing you again next week on your radio. 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

Are you ready for about a psychiatrist hour worth of bluegrass music on the Black Diamond Show? I am. I am Amanda Richard, and I've got a wild show for you. Got some new stuff and old stuff. I like all of it. I'm sure you will too. Hey, let's get today's show started by going back to 1977 for a track from that 1977 record that Tony Rice put out. Mr. Engineer.

I guess we can all fantasize, along with Jimmy Martin, about what would happen if we had a guitar-picking president, huh? All right, that's how we close the first set of the Black Diamond Show. And I should tell you also that in the background you're hearing Jared Walker play and his band play West Dakota Rose, an instrumental from their 2026 record Nighthawk. Now let me describe in its entirety that entire set of music you heard on the Black Diamond Show. We start off with Tony Rice doing a 2026 remastered version of Mr. Engineer from his 1977 Rounder record, Tony Rice. Then Danny Paisley, joined by Sage Palser, gave us What Crosses Your Mind, a single he put out recently, I think in 2025. Then we heard from Bill Monroe and his Bluegrass Boys Live in Japan, featuring banjo player Bob Black. And that is a track that was added to the CD version of that old release of Bob Black's Ladies on the Steamboat. Then we went back to 1950 for the Flattened Scruggs and the Foggy Mountain Boys doing Head Over Heels in Love with You, and the set closed down with Jimmy Martin and the Sunny Mountain Boys doing Guitar Picking President from 1965. Here comes Pretty Polly from the band Newtown.

since I have played tracks from it over the past 4 or 5 weeks, you know I like this Isaac Atlas Schwartz record, Black Oak Ridge. And the background, you're listening to Dingman's Drop from that very record. Now, what was in that last set of music here on the Black Diamond Show? We start off with Newtown doing Pretty Polly from their self-titled record, Newtown, that came out in 2011. Then Dave Davis and the Warrior River Boys gave us Old and Only in the Way from their 2018 record, Didn't He Ramble, the Songs of Charlie Poole. I think that's my favorite Warrior River Boys album. And then from back in 2016, we heard Balsam Rains do Blue Collar Dreams from that album of theirs, Mountain Voodoo. And then from 1963, we heard Jim and Jesse and the Virginia Boys do What About You? That was on their Columbia/Epic LP, Bluegrass Classics. And then we went back to 1949 for the Stanley Brothers for a vocal by Carter Stanley and Pee Wee Lambert, The Old Home. And that's from a compilation called The Complete Columbia Stanley Brothers.

Well, it's time for the gospel set. And we're going to start off with a song I associate with Stanley Brothers, but here covered by the Hot Mud Family from back in 1975 from their record Buckeyes in the Briar Patch, No School Bus in Heaven.

I certainly hope you enjoyed all of the Black Diamond Show, but especially that gospel set with which we closed down the show. The Hot Mod family got us started with the Stanley Brothers' No School Bus in Heaven. That was recorded back in 1975. Then Paul Williams did What a Meeting in the Air from his record Just a Little Closer Home. And then we heard from John Reedy and his Stone Mountain Boys from, I think, about 1950, doing Somebody Touch Me. Then Bill Monroe and his Bluegrass Boys from 1958 gave us I Saw the Light. Alison Krauss joined the Cox family for Never Will Give Up. And that's from the record they put out together called I Know Who Holds Tomorrow. That came out in 1993. And then we went back to the 1990s again for the new Coon Creek Girls, For My Lord Will Send a Moses. Everybody, thank you all so much for having tuned into the Black Diamond Show. I am Mando Richard, and I really do look forward to seeing you again next week on your radio.

0: 3 hours of music. And welcome to Bueller Street. My name is Mr. K. And we're going to play some Woody Guthrie covers today. And we have 3 Woody Guthrie covers and 1 original. And another just a more selection of music here. So we'll get started before I trip over my tongue anymore.
1: I pledge allegiance to the flag of the multinational corporations and to the prophet for which they stand, one interlocking directorate under no government, indivisible, with monopoly and cheap labor for all.

0: 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This is Mr. K, and we started our show at 2. I was a little out of it. I ran into the studio at the last minute, so now I've managed to calm my butt down, and we'll get going here. That was The Missing Cousins with a Woody Guthrie cover of I Ain't Got No Home, but they also put in some of their some lyrics from an unpublished Woody Guthrie song called Old Man Trump in there, kind of as an extra verse. And speaking of Old Man Trump, the next song is dedicated to him.
1: My dad gave me a dollar bill, 'cause I'm his smartest son, and I swapped it to Mort for 2 shiny quarters, 'cause 2 is more than 1. And then I took the 2 quarters and I traded them to Lou for 3 dimes. I guess he don't know that 3 is more than 2. And then just along come old Blind Bates. And just 'cause he can't see, he gave me 4 nickels for my 3 dimes. 4 is more than 3. And then I took the nickels to Hiram Coombs down at the seed feed store, and the fool gave me 5 pennies for them. 5 is more than 4. And then I went and showed my dad. He got red in the cheeks and closed his eyes and shook his head.

And we just heard Taj Mahal there. And before that, another song by the Missing Cousins, along with some a little snip by Shel Silverstein. And coming up next, we have our new music set. So we're going to have three new songs. And before we get into that, though, let's do some, let's see, some announcements here. 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Mike Pittsburgh truly believes that a truly livable city is one where everyone has convenient and affordable options for getting around safely and reliably. 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And right now we have a song from Olivia and Sonny Persky, cover of 16 Tons, and then after that, instrumental called Black Sea Waltz by Ann Cohen, and then George Highfill after that with I'm Not Making a Living. So let's get started with those.

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You just heard the opening track from They Might Be Giants, Flood, from 1990, as they say, on the track. And let's do a few promos here. Some of the other shows on WRCT include 8 Miles High on Tuesdays at 9 p.m. 8 Miles High, and when you touch down, you'll find it is Stranger Than Known. 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And we're going to get into some more music here coming up. We have another small track from They Might Be Giants and Pete Seeger. Little Public Enemy and James Brown. And we're going to start off with Black Pumas.

And that was from the Muppets soundtrack, one of the Muppet movies there. It was a pretty good transition from the Ramones into Singing Chickens. I really, really like that one. And before that, we heard Kanon with America, and another one we play often. And we're going to get into another, we have another short theme, Might Be Giants song. Also, a Woody Guthrie song, actual Woody Guthrie, not a cover. And then some Cat Stevens, Pointer Sisters, and Robert Cray to finish up the show. But let's get going here.

muddy, the big fool says to push on. The sergeant said, sir, are you sure this is the best way back to the base?

muddy, the big fool says to push on. Well, the sergeant said, sir, with all this equipment, no man will be able to swim.

0: Big fool says to push on.
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2: We, the American people, are enormously wealthy. You know that? Who owns all of those trees in the national forest? This is not a rhetorical question. We do. Who owns all of that offshore oil you read about in the newspaper, huh? We do. Who owns all of those minerals under the federal lands? That's, we do. It's public property, you know. But we elect people to go to Washington. Who are those assholes? What have we gotten ourselves into now? They go to Washington, they lease off what we own, public property, to private companies to sell us back our own stuff for the sake of a greasy buck. That's dumb.

And that was our the original Woody Guthrie in our set today. We also did three covers. And Beeler Street is, is on Wednesdays at 2 o'clock, and we do have a rerun that kind of happens on Tuesdays at 2 o'clock, so you can listen to it both times. And Beale Street is also brought to you by the numbers 8, 6, 4, and 7.

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2: 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And kicking off tonight's experiment with new music from Tanarwin, this is Abba Malik.

Grateful Dead, going back to 1970 off of Dick's Picks Volume 8 from Harper College in Binghamton, New York. 1970, kind of a interesting transitional year. Definitely not one of the typical like best years ever that people talk about in Grateful Dead history, but Pigpen still in the band there, and still that 60s Dead really raw sound. But a little bit more complexity in the group dynamics. It's one of my favorite jams ever of the Grateful Dead. That run of the other one, Into Cryptical and Envelopment, R.I.P. Bobby Weir. Before that, new music from Philip Golub, Partisan Ship. Awesome. Wild stuff. Filed under jazz, but I'd say there's very prog rock experimental thread in there. 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And you are listening to An Experiment with Time. The show airs every Saturday night at midnight. We are going to get back to the experiment here. This is new music from Janelle Leppin. This track is called Pluto in Aquarius.

Thanks for tuning in. This has been an Experiment with Time on WRCT. Wrapping things up here with Silver Juice from their, I guess, first full album, Starlight Walker. How long ago did that come out? 94. Wow. Austrian composer Lucas Ligeti was what you were listening to right before that. Uncommon Notion is the name of that mix between composition and improvisation. Hope you enjoyed the show. Check out the full playlist up on WRCT.org if you've been digging the music you've heard here tonight. And have a great night. Take care of yourselves, folks.

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It is 7 o'clock. That means it's time for the radio calendar, where we tell you some things that are going on in our fair city, like Western Pennsylvania's Juneteenth celebration, which will be downtown from June 19th through the 21st. There'll be stages at Point State Park and Market Square with live music from Lloyd, Leela James, Musique, Soulchild, Fabulous, and more. On Liberty Avenue, 200 small businesses and minority-owned companies will be open daily from 11 a.m. until 10 p.m. On Saturday morning at 11 a.m., the Grand Jubilee Parade will be kicking off. It is a reenactment of the 1870 Jubilee of Freemen Parade, celebrating the ratification of the 15th Amendment that garnered African-American men the right to vote. The parade begins at Freedom Corner in the Hill District and ends on Liberty Avenue near the Point. Again, that kicks off Saturday morning at 11 a.m. What else? The Allegheny County Summer Concert Series presents free concerts twice a week, June through August. On Fridays, the concerts are at the South Park Amphitheater. On Sundays, they're at the Hartwood Acres Park Amphitheater. Shows begin at 7:30. No tickets are needed. More information is available online at AlleghenyCounty.us. The August Wilson African American Cultural Center offers a wide range of dynamic gallery and educational spaces that showcase the immense talent and artistic innovation of artists of color from around the globe. The nonprofit champions artists and programs that reflect universal issues of identity illuminated in the works of August Wilson.

also center the rich history of his birthplace and share the unique perspectives of its inhabitants. The August Wilson exhibits are free and open to the public during gallery hours, but tickets are required. More information is available on their website, awaacc.org. And founded in 1988, the Pittsburgh Banjo Club is an all-volunteer band and organization that uses banjos, trumpets, tubas, and bass to perform popular music from the 1920s and 1930s. The Pittsburgh Banjo Club rehearses at the Allegheny Elks Lodge, number 339, in Pittsburgh's North Side. Every Wednesday at 8 p.m., food and refreshments are available. Reservations must be made by Tuesday at 5 p.m. for each Wednesday event. You can do that by giving them a call at 412-321-1834. Other live music going on this evening in our fair city. Hot Mulligan is coming to Stage AE, along with Joyce Manor and Saturdays at Your Place. I guess they're probably already at Stage AE since the show theoretically started at 5:30. Haiku Nika will be at the Poetry Lounge tonight, along with Millie Dredd and Swamp Walk. Roboto Project is hosting Not Worth Asking, along with Wild Magic and What Was Said. The Bones of J.R. Jones will be at the Funhouse at Mr. Small's, along with John Hollier. Tank and the Bangas will be at Thunderbird, along with Ariel J. Infinity Song is at Spirit Hall with Katumu. The Playful Bunch, Varus, I don't know how to say the name of your band. We'll say Varusi and move on. Along with Sucker and Kaluna are all playing at Brillo Box tonight. Varusa? I don't know. Tomorrow night, Deacon and Vireo will be at Spirit Lodge. Busty, Lilac Webb, and DJ Pancakes are all coming to the Rock Room tomorrow night. Let's see, what else? Vesuvian, Tuxus Giant, Bat St. Chip, and Earth Balance are all playing at Sky Zone 2. I don't know where that is. You may have to do some Googling. Tough Pill number 59 will be happening at Government Center on Thursday night. This one's featuring Selenus and St. Christopher. Let's see, who else? What are these people's names? Patrick Briner, Vicky David, and Eli Name. Edwin Everhart, and Kenzie I4A, and JB Vibes. I don't know if that's actually the name. Maybe just JB. I don't know. You could just show up and find out for yourself. Also on Thursday night, the John Shannon Trio will be at Bottle Rocket for a comedy and jazz showcase. I don't know how those fit together, but there you go. For just a jazz showcase, you could go to Con Alma on Thursday night and catch Roger Humphreys and R.H. Factor. Maybe there'd be some comedy? I don't know. It's not really what I would normally think of Roger Humphreys for. On Friday night, the Poetry Lounge is hosting a Pride Night celebration featuring Dysphoric Void, Lucky Us, Millie Dredd, and Annie May. Algernon Cadwallader will be at Thunderbird on Friday, along with Heart Attack Man and Holidays in United States. Roboto Project is hosting TRSH, or maybe they're called Kersh, I don't know. They're playing along with Flight Patterns and Halftime Show. The Funhouse at Mr. Small's is hosting Idiosympathy, along with Poster Child and Gary Musico. On Saturday, Pittsburgh Pride in the Pit is happening at Mr. Small's, featuring Normal Creatures, Terminal Intensity,
Sarah Halter, Psych Ward Grips, Disease of the Mind, Libcore, Bad Spirits, and Rory Waters. Doors open on that at 2 p.m., so do not assume normal late rock time or you will miss a bunch of things. 2 p.m. at Mr. Small's. Starting even earlier, actually, I take that back, starting at 5:30 p.m., at Green Beacon Gallery is a benefit show for Green Beacon Gallery. They need to change locations, so they could use your cash. You can go there, again, doors open at 5:30. You can catch Red on Warriors, Hemlock for Socrates, Caught on Sight, You Should Have Brought Me Flowers, Net Force, You're Sick, Killing Me, and Lincoln Memorial, playing in reverse order to what I said, although I guess Lincoln Memorial is playing twice. I don't know. Check the Green Beacon Gallery website for a full list of, or a full schedule of who's playing when. You know, you wouldn't want to miss things. Did I say that was on Saturday? That's on Friday. Oh, Lord. On Saturday is at Green Beacon Gallery is Horrid Fest 2026, featuring Scarson, Horrid Ordeal, Altered States, Bag of Humans, God's End, Leprosy, Ketherot, Blame the Dead Guy, Common Nightmare, Media Prophet, and Steve Ruler. Huh. That's the one that starts at 12 p.m., like noon o'clock in the daytime. Just check the Green Beacon Gallery before you head on out to Greensburg so that you are not disappointed by my dumbness. On Saturday, Shred Shed is hosting Rock and Roll Revenge featuring Lower Class Brats, No Time, Vaccine, Gottlieb, and Last Protocol. Asco, Eyes Out, and The Kron are all playing at the West Penn Recreation Center on Saturday night. On Sunday, Leftover Crack is playing at the Funhouse at Mr. Small's along with Sad Plant, The Dollheads, and World's Scariest Police Chases. Cinnamon Cigarettes are playing Roboto along with Sid Barry and Cyfetta. Homestar is at Bottle Rocket along with Computer. Flickers from the Fen, Apoxapon, Lurid Legend, Gen Taiga, and Hillsfar are all teaming up for a Dungeon Synth Showcase at Poetry Lounge on Sunday. The Phantom AD and the Yeggs will be playing... Wait, where are they playing? At 222 Ormsby. My information is not well collated. 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I should let you know that right now, millions of kids up to age 19 are eligible for free or low-cost health insurance through Medicaid and CHIP. Your child could be one of them. 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

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You are listening to WRCT Pittsburgh, your favorite radio station. That is a band called Ether, a song called I Gift My Flesh to Maggots. Atre Billis before that with Inward to Abraxas. New music from Big Brave before that. The new album is called In Grief or In Hope. You heard a song from that called Verdure. The Austerity Program before that with Song 25 from their Backsliders and Apostates Will Burn EP. We started off with a piece of Keith Fullerton Whitman's 26-02-03-1 Morning. It goes on for a fair bit longer than I played. Maybe we'll come back to it at some later date. 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